Turn it up some. All right, boys. This is her favorite song. You know that, right? So if we play it good and loud, she might get up and dance again. Oh, she put her beard down.

There you go. A little bit of Miranda Lambert and Gunpowder and Lead for you. Y'all are listening to Cisco Kid Late Night. I swear I wasn't taken over by aliens. I know. I don't do country. I usually listen to country all day at my store, but I don't know. I just felt like listening to country. So you are listening to Cisco Kid Late Night right here on WIOX Community Radio Catskills 91.3 FM, MTC Cable Channel 20, campus of SUNY Delhi 107.5 FM. Go Broncos. And of course, everywhere from around the corner to around the world on WIOXradio.org. Maybe it was the weather. Maybe it was the weather. Maybe it was the fact I seen too many tractors on the road with the manure trucks going around. I don't know. I can't tell you, but I do know that I'm going to tell you about some weather. Right now, it's 72 degrees out there, and it's fair. It was a beautiful day. I spent most of it inside, but it was a beautiful day nonetheless. All right, so for the rest of the night, we got mostly cloudy with a low around 59 and a light southwest winds. On a Wednesday, mostly cloudy with a high near 80, calm wind becoming going west about 5 to 8 miles an hour in the morning. Wednesday night, partly cloudy, low around 52 and light northwest winds. On Thursday, chance of showers at 2 p.m., mostly sunny with a high near 68, light north wind about 5 to 9 miles an hour, chance of rain about 30%. Thursday night, chance of showers before 8 p.m., partly cloudy with a low around 47. Light winds, chance of rain about 30%. On Friday, mostly sunny with a high near 68. Friday night, chance of showers, mostly cloudy with a low around 47. Chance of rain, 40%. On Saturday, partly sunny with a high near 60. Saturday night, partly cloudy with a low around 43. Sunday, mostly sunny with a high near 64. And Sunday night, partly cloudy with a low around 46. So, yeah, it is starting to slowly, ever so slowly, turn into summer. We get a good day here and there, and then we decide that we're going to just, you know, be cool about it. Well, it was the first. I hope you guys had a nice Memorial Day weekend. I had a busy one. I was all over the place this weekend. I was at the Black Oak. I was at Dana's place doing my band. I was, you know, having company over on Sunday. And then on Monday, I was at the Legion with for the vets and stuff. We did the ceremony. Then we did the chicken barbecue in Delhi. So, yeah, a lot of craziness. And now back to the grind. And, of course, my place shifted our days. So usually I have Monday through Thursday, and then I'm off the 3 days. But now they gave me the Monday off. They gave all of us the Monday off that was there. And then they shifted us Tuesday to Friday. So today is like my Monday. And I'm kind of like, I have a case of Mondays on Tuesday. It's so disconcerting. I don't know. And you know, we usually don't do 4 days on top of stuff. But that's how it goes. It is what it is. Anyway, back to the craziness that is country music. No. I promise nothing happened to me. I may have hit myself in the head one too many times, but I'm sure everything's okay. Anyway, Colesman, this is She Had Me at Heads, Carolina.

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0: Yeah.
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1: 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We promise we are thankful. Remember, the DJs don't get paid here. We just do it for the love. And, of course, we want you guys to enjoy the music. Anyway, and MTC, Channel 20, by the way. Thank you, MTC. So, you know what time it is. That's right, my friends. It is time for Tales from the Box. My rant, my rave. That's probably about 2 weeks overdue. Ah, yes. I tell you about my box retail life. And you know that you are not alone in your struggles against the man. Anyway, so this week is holiday week. So, you know, a couple years ago, they used to give us the holiday, and then we actually got the day. But this week, they gave us the holiday, and then they're like, no, you work Tuesday through Friday this week. So, don't get me wrong, we get paid for Monday. But we used to get Monday off, and then we used to work like a 3-day week. I get into my case because honestly speaking, in my case, it's you know, you'd have to choose which store you'd have to be at a little more than the other because I work in several stores. So it's one of those things where, you know, I get it. I understand why they need us to be our thing because it wouldn't be fair to one store or us to roll it back a little bit, you know, and then we'd be like, oh yeah, we're behind here, but we're okay here. So I get it, but it doesn't make me feel any better about the situation. You know what I'm saying? And of course, you know, it is a light week. That's the other thing. I mean, it's not like they did an amazingly heavy duty week. They gave us a crazy assignment, but not terrible. And my reward for doing everything on time and hopefully okay is more work. So instead of being at my store for 2 days, I'm there one. And then I go to another store and then do it again. And then I do it again. And then maybe a fourth time at the end of the week. I don't know. It's all cloudy blur. It was set in stone. Now it's not set in stone. It was good. Now it's not good. Look. Is what it is. We work for the man, you know what I'm saying? So there it is. And then next week, we've got a crazy, crazy planogram to do. It's going to take most of our time at the store we're at. And, of course, that also requires help from the store, which could maybe be an issue. You know, it depends on if the store is going to be helpful or not. Sometimes they are. Sometimes they're not. Not my fault. You know? Anyway, it's always fun. It's always, I give you that. I give you that. And of course, this tomorrow I get up at the crack of dawn and I head out because, you know, it's a trip. Anyway, that's my story and I'm sticking to it. Tales from the Box. Always a good time right here for you. Ah, man. Oh, stretch. Sorry. Stretching. Anyway, where am I? Oh, I'm over here. So, yeah, again, I wasn't taken over by aliens. I didn't suffer from heat stroke. Maybe a little bit too much overworked for the weekend. But, yes, it is country night here on Cisco Kid Late Night. I don't understand it myself, but this is what the fates decided I was going to do. Because when I walk into the studio, I never have a plan. Never, ever have a plan. And it's like I see people. They have their scripts. They have their talking points. They have everything going on. They're so prepared. So good. And I'm like, that is awesome that they do that. And I cannot do that. I just can't. I can't do it. I can't. Anyway, back to country. Here you go. Fancy Like. It's Walker Hayes for you right now. On WYOX Community Radio Catskills, 91.3 FM. 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

Let it off the streets. 1 week later, I'm

There you go. A little bit of Tim McGraw. I like it. I love it. You are listening to the Country Edition. Truth Stranger Than Fiction of Cisco Kid Entertainment. 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Go Broncos. And everywhere, all over the place, anywhere you got an internet, at WIOXradio.org. We got about a half an hour left before we say goodnight. And a bunch of songs. So there you are. Where am I? I am over here. Let's do some Marshall Tucker Band for you right now.

0: chest, if we got shitting my track, just sexy. If we got shitting my track, just sexy. I guess they're green, you know, right after the war, they're rolling with a green, you know, green heart. No, they're rolling with a big old, you know, green heart trim there. Anyway, this has been the
1: version of Cisco Cat Late Night.
0: Country version
1: of Cisco Cat Late Night. And to those people who usually come on my show and hear pop and rock and all the rest of the stuff.
0: But, you know, occasionally, I just the squirrels in my head, occasionally,
1: the squirrels in my head, and
0: they got poetry.
1: So,
0: I got back in 7 days.
1: So, you guys have a great week and take care of yourselves.
0: And you guys have a great week.
1: One more song.
0: It's 5 o'clock somewhere.
1: So, I'm ahead of 5 o'clock
0: somewhere.
1: Take care of yourselves.
0: We'll see you all next week.
1: Take care of yourselves.
0: We'll see you all next week.
1: Enjoy the music.
0: Good night, everybody.

0: country am I in?
1: It doesn't matter. It's 5 o'clock somewhere.
0: It's always on 5 in Margaritaville, come to think of it.
1: Yeah, I heard that.
0: You've been there, haven't you?
1: Yes, sir.
0: I've seen your boat there.
1: I've been to Margaritaville a few times.
0: All right. Well, that's good.
1: Stumble my way back.
0: Okay. Well, we just want to make sure you can keep it between the navigational beacons.
1: Between the buoys. I got it.
0: All right. Well, it's 5 o'clock. Let's go somewhere.
1: I'm ready. Crank it up.
0: Let's get out of here.
1: I'm gone.

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0: The second rejoice our Lady loved, it was a rejoice of two. It was a rejoice of her dear son when he was sent to school.
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sunny, crispish, summery, and always beautiful downtown Roxbury in the studio of WIOX 91.3 FM. This is Mark Pierman. Today, Wednesday, the 27th day of May, 2026. Good morning, everybody. I'm the aforementioned Mark Pierman. We're for the next 52 and change, and perhaps a little more, perhaps a little less, talking to you about, just helping you with that Wednesday morning hump day commute to work. If you're wondering why we don't have a traffic reporter, because there is no traffic. Oh, no, I've gone and done it now. Try to remedy an issue. And what happens? Just make it worse. I'll have to hold on. We have a little equipment swap. So here's what happened. You know, I like to sit up a little high in the studio. We've got this adjustable. So this is why we need these programs to be simulcast. So I can show you on MTC Channel 20 what I'm talking about. Anyhow, for some reason, and listen, I understand. It's definitely operator error, right? There's no question. Because apparently this chair only goes up, doesn't go down. And if you're not careful, when you go up, I can't even get up on it. Hold on, I'm going to remedy this right now. There goes the perfect broadcast. Haven't even opened. Haven't even given the weather. Oh, the vagaries of radio. And good morning, everybody. We're now all set. Man, nobody'd even complain to. Just myself. All right. Well, at the very least, it's a beautiful morning here in the Central Catskills. Let's go right to the weather. Try to save what we can in this situation. All right. Looks like we're going to have a great week. You know, the weather this past weekend, maybe we'll touch on it. We'll thank all the people in Fleischmann's who put together another tremendous Memorial Day street fair. This time, probably, I don't know if it's the best. It's hard to rank these things. One thing is constant in rankings like this is always the weather. But even with unseasonably cool temperatures and the forecast and early morning rain, which then at least it remained dry. I mean, you would have never known it. And the people who came out, locals and visitors and the businesses and all the vendors, I think a record like 90-some-odd vendors. It was really a nice day for Fleischmann's. And again, we thank the people who are responsible for this over at Fleischmann's First, Harold Kuhn of Doolittle's, Joe DeVito,
of the print house. These are the main protagonists. I'm not sure if that's the right word, but anyhow, you get the picture. And of course, thanks to all the participating businesses as well. Two new businesses to speak of opened up there. We'll get to the weather, I understand. Hey, I'm a little rattled after the chair incident, okay? Cut me a little slack. Radio hosts are human, too. You know, the good thing about this particular program is I've got right now 49 minutes and change to rectify it. Still plenty of time left. Before Mike and Sheila step in for a deuce. Democracy Now at 12. It's your normal, regular Wednesday morning situation here at WIOX at 9:13 in the morning on a brilliant Wednesday morning. All right, I've digressed or regressed long enough. Let us give you weather, the weather here in the Central Catskills. Sort of like teasing you with it because it's actually, this may be the best forecast I've given in a long time. Today, partly sunny skies, a high of 78. Tonight, partly cloudy skies, low grade on 51. I think that full moon is coming up pretty soon. I'm no cosmetologist. Tomorrow, Thursday, a high of 67. There'll be a slight chance of showers, but mostly cloudy skies. And tomorrow night, we'll get down to 48 here in the Central Catskills. Partly cloudy skies. Our first look at the weekend weather here at WIOX for the Central Catskills. Friday, mostly sunny skies, a high of 70, going down to 46 in the evening. Saturday, high of 62, mostly sunny, going down to 41. It's good sleeping weather. There's nothing wrong with that. And then Sunday, to cap it all off, mostly sunny skies, a high of 66. Presently outside our studio here in beautiful downtown Roxbury, the sun gently breaking through. Fair skies and 65 degrees going up to 78. Boy, yesterday was pretty good. But yesterday I played golf in the afternoon weather-wise. Just went out and hit a couple balls in anticipation of tonight's big league match. The Funks beat us in the championship match last night. Last year destroyed Phyllis Bailey, my partner, and I. Wound up dropping us to fourth. Didn't have to wait long this year to get our shot at revenge. I've been working. By the way, shout out to Rich Bowie and partner Cheryl. Thomas, Rich told me he's playing his league match, and he's a listener of the program, friend of the program, and I was out on the practice screen, you know, just doing what professional athletes do, working on my game. Had the rangefinder out. I'm a real idiot. Anyhow, so shout out to him and to Cheryl. So it should be beautiful. But yesterday was the first time I played Justin. Now, listen, I'm a little old. Okay, I understand. You know, now I understand. You know, it's 80 degrees, I'm drinking hot coffee, and I got a couple layers on. Just to keep the muscles warm. It's a pro athlete thing. All right, 9:16, we're going to change. So the weather looks pretty good. Where do we begin? Listen, let's begin with something nice on Wednesday. How about this? Let's begin with the New York Knickerbockers. Patrick Ewing. McAdoo dangling a he-hole songs from us. Yes, McAdoo on fire and the Knicks by three. So the New York Knicks are going to the finals. And a couple of things. Normally, you know, and I don't know how long I've been doing this Wednesday show, at least a decade more, you can count on one hand how many sports, I don't know about one hand, because there's some issues. I mean, we had the Sandusky thing, we had, you know, but that's not really sports. Those are
those are issues that emanated from sports figures. But how many times I've really discussed anything sport-wise, that's on the Monday evening Mark Maron Sports program normally, and there's nothing that, and if you listen to that program, you know that not only do I talk about games and results, but really the issues that are involved in big-time sports, primarily big-time sports, as long as youth sports too, as I'm a tennis and ski race coach. But never here, I can't remember, and one of the reasons is from a New York market, it's unbelievable how few New York teams. New York is represented almost doubly. And in some sports, if you consider, in some sports, hockey, for instance, there are three teams in the metropolitan area, which is the biggest market, meaning that there are more dollars coming into those franchises locally than any other franchises, and yet they play by the same league rules in terms of salary caps and all that. So, you know, Yankee broadcast rights, and broadcast rights are a whole different story. Yes, you have to pay some, you know, in Major League Baseball, some percentage, whatever the visiting team gets. The broadcasting rights, the local ones, are pretty much yours. And I would imagine the same thing is for the NBA and for, now, the cost of living in New York is higher, but player salaries are not elasticized to the markets that they're in, meaning that the salary cap is the salary cap. You can spend the same amount on players in Cleveland as you can in New York City. Now, obviously, the markets in Cleveland, the cost of living in New York City is much higher than it is in Cleveland. So, owners are not having to pay the difference to the workforce there, meaning they get to keep that money, and you would think that in today's world that owners are not, you know, the days of family businesses, it's nice, but these are vanity purchases for a lot of businesses, for a lot of these owners. You would think that they would put more, they would recognize their role as stewards of these, of the New York Knickerbockers, and stewards of the New York Yankees, and because

famously the Minnesota Twins with the Griffith family, but it's not how it is anymore. And so it's amazing that in 15 years of doing, or at least 12 years of doing this show, that I've not had occasion to speak about a big thing like a New York City championship. I think the last one, now, on the sports landscape, it's not really true. The Liberty have won, and NYCFC has won a title in their respective sports. Are they considered, but they're not really considered, you know, the big four, so to speak. That doesn't, by the way, that doesn't diminish their accomplishment, but it certainly is, it's not newsworthy enough for me to speak of on a Wednesday. But the long and short of it, I spent a lot of time saying that, but really the crux of it is that the Knicks are worthy, and more than any other franchise, I think in New York, right now, and maybe forever, the Knicks are beloved in New York. Beloved. More than, I safe to say, more than by any other. I mean, the New York Rangers may be a closer, or the New York Mets may be second at this stage, although they're angering a lot of their fan base, not the Rangers so much, but the Mets. But the Knicks are beloved. I mean, before Woody Allen was, you know, we looked at Woody Allen as a deviant. You know, he was a sympathetic figure in the nation. He was the Knicks. He was to the Knicks then what Spike Lee is to the Knicks today. And if you take out the whole Sunwing, you know, and Mia Farrow back and forth, blah, blah, blah, which, by the way, it's hard to take back. I mean, if you really would think about it, regardless what kind of circumstances, you know, existed or didn't exist, and I'm talking, of course, about him hooking up with his stepdaughter, who he knew when he was about 10. They don't show Woody Allen at the Knicks games too much. They don't talk about him as fandoms. But, you know, just like the Mets were immortalized in the film The Odd Couple, when Walter Matthau missed the triple play. You know, I think in, was it in Annie Hall, one of the parties, Woody Allen's watching the Knicks game in the, you know, it's just, but amongst New Yorkers and maybe even around the country, because their level of futility has been, I mean, it's crazy. They haven't won a title in 1973. They have not been in the finals since 1999, and you know what? I consider that almost fraudulent, because that was a strike-shortened season. But if you look at that roster, the roster was legit. They snuck in as the eighth seed, somehow made it to the finals. I think they played the finals without Patrick Ewing. Marcus Camby, I believe, was the became the starting center in his wake, and they lost to San Antonio. So, by the way, San Antonio loses last night. The series is the other Western series, as the Knicks await their opponent in the NBA Finals. Quite frankly, the best scenario for the New York Knicks would be if this game goes seven and San Antonio wins in seven, because then they have to travel back to San Antonio and play a game 2 days later. So it was. Either way, the Knicks are really pulling for San Antonio, and Knicks fans should be pulling for San Antonio. The series starts a week from Wednesday. You want to give that team, you want to make that series go to seven and have them have a lot less, not only recovery time, but preparation time for the New York Knicks. And hopefully steal a game or two, or maybe even two. Maybe it's not even stealing the way this Knicks team is playing, and get out at least with a split as the Knicks, regardless of their face. We'll have to play their first two on the road. 9:24, a little bit of change. We'll see you in New York. But just to finish that thought up, really, I am definitely, if the Knicks, and it's so hard. And even when, now my office was down at Battery Place when I worked as an attorney down in New York City during the 90s. The Knicks had a lot of good teams. No parade down the Canyon of Heroes. There were a couple of Yankee parades, though. I will say that. And my office was on the second floor, right overlooking the staging area of Battery Park, right there. So it was pretty exciting time. But that was it.

0: you know, maybe I think there were four Yankee parades down there, and I believe that was it. And then one more in 2009. I think the Giants had a parade in.
1: Yeah, the Giants had a parade in
0: 2011. So when you think about how many franchises, the fact that, and this being the Knicks, long-suffering Knicks fans, I really believe that this will have an effect on the city, like no other championship, if in fact it comes to fruition. Because something else, this Knicks team, forgetting about the fact that it's the New York Knickerbockers, if the New York Jets would have won a Super Bowl with Aaron Rodgers as the quarterback, let's say, as a longtime Jet fan, it may not have felt legit to me as a victory for the franchise, because he's kind of a carpetbagger, kind of a gunslinger, and not a particularly sympathetic one, at least as far as the sensibilities of New York City citizens are concerned, and I mean about his politics and his leanings and his COVID stance, this and that. This New York Knickerbocker team, right, has been together for a while. Even Cat, you know, was not, but Cat is from here. He's from the area. He's from, I think, Northern Westchester. He's a New Yorker. He played the majority of his career. Remember, former number one overall for UNC. He played the majority of his career in Minneapolis, but he's a New Yorker. He's a sympathetic guy. His mother died of COVID. He's a sensitive guy. He's not a kid anymore. He's a man, you know, but he's a New York guy. He's now been with the team. This is his second or third year, I think, with the team. He plays a major role. You know, Brunson's been here for 3 or 4 years. Josh Hart has been here. His team has been here together. Hart and Brunson do a podcast together. The city of New York knows these guys. And basketball players, they go into the neighborhoods. You know, they go, they do a lot of community outreach. This team is not unknown. The individuals on this team are not unknown to the citizenry of New York City. So there's that, too. There's that connection with this group of athletes. And you put it all together, and if the Knicks can somehow beat, and if the Knicks can, I say somehow, because prior to the season, it was a foregone conclusion that OKC would probably repeat, and then as the season progressed, we saw the maturation of Wembanyama, that, you know, San Antonio was a legit challenger that, but the feeling all along is, especially from the latter part of the season onwards, from the regular season onwards, that one of these two teams, like, it doesn't matter who comes out of the East, that's going to be a finale. Well, not so much anymore. Not so much. Congratulations to the New York Knicks. 9:28, a little bit of a change. Some other sports related news. What the heck? We're on a roll. Jackson Dart.
2: Jackson Dart.
0: The Hall of Fame New York Giant quarterback has got 4 wins.
2: New York Giant quarterback has got 4 wins.
0: Jackson Dart introduced Donald Trump at a Mike Lawler fundraiser. You know, in his district, probably around Suffern or upstate. And not upstate. Northern New York City, the Southern New York to us. And by the way, and fairly sportsly attended event, and you know, that's quite a polarizing move for a kid from Mississippi or from wherever he's from, played at Mississippi, a white 22-year-old. Say what you want, and I know the work it takes to get into the to play any pro sport. I really know the work that it takes, and I know the odds, and I know, you know. But you are privileged to be an NFL player, to be a professional athlete, to be able to make your living in today's world as a professional athlete. I understand the hard work and all this. And it's work, but, you know, it's kind of work you love. It's kind of work you get paid to do, which in a way they have. But let's face it. You know, You got to use your head. You got to have some kind of agents to tell you. You got to know that, hey, you're in New York City. You represent New York City. New York City is a Democratic stronghold. Well, why would you even get, first of all, why would you even get involved? You know, when I was his age, I was in law school and I wasn't not even paying attention, barely. I was just trying to get through law school.
2: I was just trying to get through law school.
0: Maybe play a little tennis. You know, so, you know, when you've got four wins, when spring training and you've got four wins, practice is coming along, right? Coach isn't going to ask you, what the Republican platform is going to be for the midterm elections. Hey, he ain't going to ask, as much as he probably would like to his free time,
2: as much as he probably would like to his free time, which I'm at Jim Harbaugh
0: as well. All down for the Merrill organization.
2: All down for the Merrill organization.
0: You know, he of the nobody complained. I never heard any more complaints than when the Giants were taking the lead. Oh, yeah?
2: How about thy flying planes over your stadium?
0: Saying 15 years of lousy football, we've had enough. Your customers. That wasn't as big a deal?
2: And the reason I'm getting upset is obviously.
0: He's not telling the truth.
2: He may not be intending to lie.
0: But that ain't the truth.
2: I do not care. I cannot believe it.
0: Can't verify it.
2: But there were 70,000 people in that stadium when that plane flew over. All of them applauding. You heard from 70,000 people.
0: And that's just one afternoon, buddy. You heard from 70,000 people about the Giants taking knees. 70,000 people took enough of their time to send you an email. Which, by the way, is much easier to hear about it today. Really, 70,000?
2: Where are the receipts?
0: We're arguing about ridiculousness. Anyhow, Jackson Dart. And he was called out by Abdul Carter. And then the saga continues. Abdul Carter, last year's number one.
2: African American.
0: Said, really? We all doing this? Thought this was AI. And then, of course, you had Boomer Esiason and WFAN and Gio Giannotti.
2: You know.
0: They of the love Trump. Which says...
2: which tells you all you really need to know about
0: which
2: them.
0: Tells you all you really need
2: about
0: to know
2: who
0: about
2: they
0: them.
2: Are.
0: About who they are. Lighting into Abdul Carter. By the way, it'd be interesting, going back to the next I'm going to say the New York Knickerbockers do not go to the White House if they win. If they win the NBA title. Be real interesting.
2: I would think Mike Brown would go. James Dolan would go for sure.
0: I don't know. He shouldn't.
2: He's a New Yorker who's a musician.
0: His profile would suggest that he would not go.
2: I must say, after the chair situation,
0: I think we've bounced back fairly strong.
2: At 9:34, a little bit of change.
0: This is why it's the fastest hour in WIOS.
2: Accountability as well. We won't forget that.
0: We won't forget that.
2: We'll just get better from it.
0: Because there are a lot of interesting things in the news. So we'll move on.
2: Texas primaries,
0: Ken Paxton,
2: John Cronin, welcome to the real world, Cronin.
0: Everything that befalls you from here on in,
2: you have earned.
0: You have earned.
2: You will reap what you have sown.
0: Reap
2: what you have sown.
0: Anyhow, Democrats have to love that.
2: And also Maureen Galindo.
0: And also Maureen Galindo.
2: Interesting poll from the race.
0: Like $5,000.
2: Somebody propped her up.
0: Somebody propped her up.
2: Sex therapist of sorts.
0: And she...
2: She's called the Israeli government
0: Israel's quest for their definition of their quest for security, which I do not believe. But it's a tricky question. Has their aggression actually ensured their existence? I do not know.
2: But we are a lot clearer about
0: their actions,
2: about any actors,
0: their
2: actions
0: in today's world, because it's a small world,
2: much more accessible, and sometimes it's difficult to access.
0: But anyhow, she loses.
2: But anyhow, she loses because Democrats need all the help they can get in Texas culture, and Maureen Galindo would not have been in Texas primary. We're talking about Texas primary. That's all that needs to be.
0: More interesting than Donald Trump Jr. More interesting than Donald Trump Jr.
2: Bettina Anderson.
0: I must say, I'm almost thinking it's incestuous.
2: She looks just like Melania Trump.
0: She looks like
2: blonde younger version of Melania Trump.
0: You know, they probably weren't spawned by the same mother, but they probably had the same surgery.
2: There's got to be a Marlboro. I wonder if there's like a house plastic. You know, you go to summer camp and you got to summer camp stuff up. Maybe Marlboro. Maybe Marlboro. You go to Marlboro. Let me have a little nit here. We'll talk about it. For sure, there's got to be. Botox. I mean, we got a Botox clinic on Route 28.
0: You know, then they got a Botox clinic somewhere. Stacked all those classified documents.
2: Get a Botox and sift through some classified U.S. documents.
0: Bettina Anderson, also some kind of scion or whatever.
2: They got married to Little Piper Kay. And for all of you Trump lovers. Any of you get an invitation? You know who didn't show up? Father. Savage too busy with the war. He ended like eight wars. He just can't end the war. And Melania didn't show up either. Or playing golf. Donald said he's busy running the war. Or playing golf. Whatever. By the way, here's why you weren't invited. Because Alan only holds 22.
0: Here's another reason you weren't invited. All of you weren't invited. Because you weren't invited.
2: But this place, it's not publicized.
0: It's not to be about.
2: It's for one night. for $75,000 to $95,000.
0: Suckers.
2: That is why you were not invited.
0: Why you were not invited.
2: And you were not there. Because if you think they're inviting you running around in your souped-up 25-year-old truck rolling black coal or whatever, you're wrong. Because even if they would allow your private jet to fly there, to land there, you still ain't invited. And by the way, here's the promotional thing for this resort. Part of it says it offers a unique experience, secluded, private, naturally, with a wide range of unique recreational activities. Can you believe that? I mean, wait a second. Of course they're going to feel at home there, and of course you know now why Donald doesn't want to go there, because it's got Epstein's Island written all over it. A unique recreational activities, which we won't really bother to enumerate here. I know you want to go. I understand. I get it. I get it, MAGA. I get it. I know you want to go, but that ain't for you, okay? You can press your nose up against the window and, you know, maybe watch some OnlyFans. There you go. That's for you. What else? Did you hear about this? You know, I want to mention one more sports-related thing at least. I may have another one somewhere, but and we could talk more about this. The Iranian national soccer team made the World Cup. They qualified. And they're scheduled to play, as you know, the World Cup, or if you do not know, which is scheduled to start. It's a lot of issues with ticket pricing and this and that. Remember, this is the organization that Infante, Giancarlo Infante, who gifted Trump with the FIFA Nobel World Peace Prize, which Trump proudly displays. Think about that. Just think about that. Unfit for the office of the presidency. Period. Anyhow, the Iranian team is scheduled. So the World Cup is it's a tri-joint venture between hosted by Canada, Mexico, and the U.S., which is a great idea under normal circumstances when you don't have. I don't know what you call our president. I really don't. How you would characterize him, senile, demented, which would and work very well, except, you know, we're bombing one of the, we're bombing for absolutely zero reason except for distraction. Because the reasons that are enumerated were already achieved. Anyhow, achieved by Barack Obama. A black man. And perhaps the best president this country has ever seen, by the way. So Iran, even though they're playing their matches, or Iran, even though they're playing their matches here in the States, are are not going to stay here. They will be staying in Mexico and coming in
0: I wonder if they'll be arrested. We'll see. And I wonder how FIFA feels about their decision now to have the United States. And I'm fairly certain that this was awarded during Trump's... I'm not sure if it was during Trump's first term, but it would have been around that time, certainly. So, but nobody could have envisioned, you know, this horror show. 9:45 and a little bit of change. All right, here's some interesting news. Ferrari unveiled their first all-electric car. The specs aren't... So I have an electric... I have two electric cars. I've got a Mustang and I've got a Lucid. The Lucid, not the sedan, but I have their SUV. Which, by the way, the one that I have is the fastest SUV, period. Faster than any Ferrari SUV. I don't think Ferrari makes an SUV. Lamborghini, Maserati, they all do. And the reason I say this, and the car that I drive, that car is so advanced engineering-wise, it's crazy. It really is. And trust me, it's not cheap. I'm not going to lie to you. That being said, for what it is, an internal combustion vehicle with these kind of metrics would be, I don't know, four times the cost. And it's all in all, what I'm trying to say is that what I can tell you is that, well, let's talk about what Ferrari will tell you, not what I can tell you. So Ferrari has made this five-passenger, I think they say it's their first five-passenger, like sedan, called the Luce. It's $641,000. That's the price for it. Remember, I think the cheapest you can get a Ferrari, probably, I'm going to guess, is $300,000. I'm going to guess. Something like that. And you can get a Ferrari. Ferrari is an interesting company. You can buy. I'm interesting. Interesting for like us because we'll never. You know, you can. They offer $1 million. I think it's their Spider, whatever it is, vehicle. If you have $1 million, you can't just. It's not like first come, first serve. Show me your million. No. It ain't like that. You got to have some Ferrari pedigree to get that car. You got to. It's like trying to be a member of Augusta. You could be a president. Like, that's an interesting question. Will Trump get an invitation to Augusta? I doubt it. I would be extremely surprised. I was having dinner at a Republican club with a business dinner the other day in New York. And the guy I was having dinner with, was his club. And he showed me around the place. And we go into this big hall. This is an old Republican club in New York City. And we go into the hall. And he's showing me. There's huge portraits of every Republican president and their predecessor party going back to the formation of the Republic. Everyone. And he said, do you know who's not here? I looked around. Donald Trump. So they did not put his, and they said there's a big debate in the club, but they did not put his, because they said he does not represent the values of the membership on the people of this club. So there's precedent for, and by the way, I don't think Obama's a member at Augusta too, and he golfs. Not so easy. All right, so Ferrari, say that they unleash this. The specs are good, okay, but they're not great, but it's Ferrari. And my point is this, from Jaguar to all these high-end luxury brands are beginning to, they understand what the future of motoring is. And it's not, and that's what it is. It's motoring. It's not engineering. It's motoring. And the fact of the matter is that these vehicles just perform better than traditional gas vehicles. They just do. They're cheaper to maintain. They drive better. The engineering is better. The electronics are better. It's a fact. Regardless where you want to be for a big call, who cares? The bottom line is these vehicles are better. Ferrari knows it. Jaguar knows it. Oh, my God. Can you do that with that chair? By the way, good morning, Sheila. So, you know what? All that whole... If only Mike and Sheila would have been here earlier, there would have been, the show would have gone on smoothly.
3: It's pretty high.
0: I can't get it down. Anyhow. So that's what that says. That's what that says about electric cars. So forget about taking it from me, although I drive two of them. And you know I'm a car person. I had, you know, huge engine vehicles before.
4: Professional athlete.
0: Well, that's exactly what professional athlete, you know, can do that.
4: I did it, and I'm not a professional.
0: Exactly. You know, I got a guy for that. But the guy's not here.
4: Where's my guy?
0: What am I going to do?
3: Where's my guy?
0: We have guys for that. Not to worry, listeners. Everything's okay at the studio. The ship, man. That is embarrassing. It's not really embarrassing because Mike and Sheila know me, right? You know what? It probably would have been surprising if I could have done it. For a guy who builds a lot of things, it's pretty sad. All right, so

0: The people who study dinosaurs, whatever, they believe they know why, like, fierce predators like the Tyrannosaurus Rex, why they have small arms. It's not because of what you would think. Sheila, why do you think? You're live on that, Mike.
1: So we can make fun of them?
0: So we could...
1: I mean, I don't know.
0: You know, I wonder if Charles Darwin had that in his... When Charles Darwin was figuring his whole evolution
1: thing. Charles Darwin wasn't doing fossils.
0: No, he wasn't. But, you know, the whole... No, it's not why. So at first, the common thought was that since they were mauling people anyhow, and there was feeding frenzies and stuff, they thought that long arms would be dangerous. You know, that maybe that's why. But no, apparently because they do so much attacking, and they do all their damage with their head and their jaws, that the bigger the skull, the smaller the arms, and that's why.
1: Oh. I'm going to check your arms out. These arms are normal people.
0: So let me tell you something. Let me tell you guys something.
1: I'm listening.
0: So those of us with smaller hands, okay, you know how much stuff we got crammed in our head? don't screw around with us. Do not screw around with us because we're plotting your demise.
1: Yeah.
0: As, you know, you make a small hands joke and, you know.
1: I'm scared.
0: No more small hands jokes, okay? I'm not saying that I have any. It's in the eye of the beholder, all right?
1: Yeah, okay.
0: Just saying. Here's a... I don't know, this is kind of... I guess I just have to say this, and we're going to talk about... We'll probably end with a couple of weather things. We'll get Mike in here and talk a little Knick basketball. I don't really have to comment on it. I'll just bring it up and highlight for you. The President of the United States sued the IRS, being run by an acolyte and an ally of his, is suing the IRS, and then creates you cannot sue me or my family. This is the President of the United States who does this. And you can't sue my family. Then creates a slush funds for all of those for whom he incited to carry out an insurrection against the United States, and created a slush funds to defend at the public's defense so that they can be privately defended. I don't really think that needs any more comment. And finally, that, by the way, that, what more can anybody say about, what more can any American who knows anything about American ideals and the values and the principles and tenets that this country was built upon, nothing more needs to be said. A couple of climate things. Maybe it ties into the electric, I don't know. And by the way, there's going to be need for fossil fuel-driven planes, trucks, heavy. I mean, no question about it. It's not the end. Those guys will be, and gals will be just fine. Don't, because I know you're so concerned about them all. It's got to be the only reason. Europe is undergoing a tremendous heat wave. It's 90 plus, I mean, for Europe. And you may be surprised to know this, but in Great Britain, only 5% of households have air conditioning because the climate hasn't really, it's been like upstate here in the central Catskills. When I was a kid, they thought it was ridiculous. We now have air conditioning. And ostensibly, we got it because we have a lot of glass in our house and we have dogs and we have to shut the blah, blah, blah, blah. But the fact of the matter is, I'm glad we've got it. It's a pretty serious thing, and I'm going to tell you something. In 2024, I could not believe this. Good morning, Mike. I don't know if you're listening to this, but this is crazy. Do you know how many people in Europe died of heat-related incidents two years ago in Europe? 62,000 people.
2: They are not as ubiquitously air-conditioned as the U.S.
0: That's for sure.
2: It's absolutely not
0: that's
2: the same part of the culture as it is here.
0: That's for sure. But just like, you know, if you go, well, also was this part of the culture to have snowmaking in the Alps. And every resort in the Alps now has snowmaking. But I was shocked to find a 62,000 in one season. Mm-hmm. In one season.
2: Yeah.
0: I mean, one season, six from in a region that doesn't have as extreme temperatures as we do here in the States.
2: Yeah, that, right.
0: Crazy. And here's something else climate related just came out. Apparently, I forget who, you know, some governmental agency, I think, put some governmental agency, although it's hard to believe. I don't remember. You can Google this, check it out. Apparently, New Orleans is past the point of no return and will be flooded and underwater most probably by the end of this century. Mm. By the end of this century. That's 75 years. That's one life. We'll
2: one
0: be
2: lifetime, yeah.
0: Start making evacuation plans to evacuate. That doesn't mean emergency evacuate, but just to empty the city.
2: Right, long term, not viable.
0: Can you believe
2: viable.
0: That?
2: Yeah, yeah. Well, I remember when we looked at our house, which was in 1991. It was in April. Chilly day in April. And we're walking around with the real estate agent. And we said, so do you think we'll need air conditioning at any point? Because it's a big old farmhouse.
0: When was this again?
2: Would be 1991.
0: 91. Oh, okay.
2: And he laughed. No, you won't need air conditioning. Separate from the climate issue, we closed on our house in June. And the first night we stayed there was like 95 degrees. That was a freak night.
0: We haven't really.
2: And we still don't have air conditioning.
0: Listen, I went to summer camp here in the 70s, and I say I went to summer camp because then you're sleeping in barracks. You're not inside, right? You're sleeping in whatever, like wherever you're sleeping in summer camps. It was freezing at night.
2: Freezing,
0: and we would have. And by the way, I was a skier. So I know what freezing is. Not like I'm not used to. Even then, I've been skiing since I'm three. Mm-hmm. So even then, I mean, we slept with heavy blankets.
2: Oh yeah.
0: And when we lined up in the morning for, you know, we had jackets on.
2: So
0: crazy.
2: I spent four wonderful summers at a bungalow colony in Monticello.
0: Bungalow.
2: When I was very young, and July and August, and it was freezing. In the morning.
0: Yeah.
2: It was, you know, I'd get up. Same, they had a camp there. You'd get up to go to camp. And
0: brisk.
2: Whoa. Yeah.
0: Brilliant. Some blue mornings.
2: Yeah, absolutely.
0: So listen.
2: Wow.
0: The New York Knickerbockers.
2: Not only did they win, they absolutely annihilated everyone they played. I've never seen it. I honestly have to say, I've never seen a team
0: because
2: dominate
0: it's never
2: Because
0: it's
2: way.
0: Never been done. Even when Golden State had their really dominant run when they won like 72 games and whatever, and they swept everybody. They were not winning games.
2: Well, even the Michael
0: they were
2: Jordan
0: not winning
2: Bulls.
0: Games like
2: they weren't doing that.
0: Michael Jordan Bulls had legitimate. They were great teams, but they were also playing great teams too.
2: Yes,
0: you know, but even the Warriors, I think, is the best example. Even they weren't doing it, and legitimately. Legitimately, the Knicks have. Is it very difficult for New York fans for a New York sports talk host to come out and say the New York Knicks have a legitimate more than a legitimate chance? They possibly if I'm making the lines here, I'm going to tell you if the Knicks had home court advantage, they would be the favorites to win this series.
2: They don't with either team, right? I don't think they do.
0: I do not. No. Oh, they don't have.
2: They
0: home
2: don't.
0: Court.
2: No matter who wins the
0: West. No, it doesn't matter. But it doesn't matter. They've been playing so well. I'm really curious to see what the opening line, because it was a foregone conclusion that it was either going to be from midway through the season.
2: Yeah.
0: When we see Wembanyama really becoming who we. It's the least of what he's going to be.
2: One of the most unique players in the league.
0: And one of the most lethal players.
2: All
0: over the place.
2: Yep.
0: Defensive and in transition, whatever, and shooting bigs. I mean. It was a foregone conclusion that whoever came out of the East was going to be fodder for either of these teams. I do not think so. And you know what's great about this team? And I think about you a lot because we're sort of the same demographic. This is old school Knick basketball.
2: This is old school.
0: The ball's moving. Everybody's involved.
2: Red Holzman's famous phrase, see the ball, hit the open man.
0: Yeah.
2: That was the philosophy. And they do. And they're unselfish. And they get guys off the bench. This guy, Chamet, he's a three-point machine.
0: Yeah.
2: You bring him in and he's boom, boom, boom. You know, it's think about
0: Landry Chamet, but
2: Mike Reardon. Go back to those guys,
0: but,
2: you know.
0: But I will say he's had some moments in his career. He's not an unknown quantity, but we thought he was at the bottom part of his career. And, you know, I thought that Thibodeau should have had maybe gotten another year because he really had this team together, and now it takes another year. But you know what? Hey, in sports, in professional sports, results count. I was wrong, period.
2: And
0: I was wrong because this looks like a different. This also looks like a and you know that Landry Shamet being who he is.
2: Yeah.
0: We would have never known that under Thibodeau because they would have never played him.
2: And that's why I think the move was good. You can't win with six or seven players.
0: There were guys.
2: They've extended this to 10 guys.
0: There were guys sitting on the bench who got in garbage time. Yeah. Kolek. There was times in this season where Kolek was playing 13 minutes a game.
2: They scored 60 points. Kid off the bench.
0: But there were times.
2: Yeah.
0: This is his second year. He's not a rookie anymore. The French kid. There were times that those guys played pretty big minutes. Real minutes.
2: Use your players. Win or lose with your players, but use them. So,
0: well, I mean, plus it's also about.
2: So I'll tell you a funny story. We were off in Boulder.
0: Oh, lovely Boulder. How was Boulder?
2: Gorgeous, gorgeous city. Great, great, great event.
0: How was the Buff?
2: The Buff was the best breakfast. This is a place called the Buff.
0: I think Mike and I stay in the same place.
2: They have a big sign that says "Eat in the Buff." And they do breakfast and lunch, and that's it. We had a fabulous breakfast and friendly people.
0: Oh, they were so. Was it crowded?
2: Great. Not so. We waited 5 minutes for
0: because
2: a table.
0: We were there in September. It was Colorado football day, so it was. We were there for a wedding, just like you were.
2: So the opening night, we arrived 6 o'clock. Welcome cocktails and blah blah blah at this cool place. It reminded me a little bit of the cidery where we had our WIOX party. Anyway, we're there. We're at the bar. I go. It's 6 o'clock their time, which means it's 8 o'clock tip-off Friday night. Game 2. TV is not on.
0: Is it 2 hours now?
2: 2 hours.
0: Okay.
2: TV is not on. I go over to the bar, and the bartender is wearing a Brunson jersey. So
0: He's watching on his phone.
2: I say, hey, Brunson, can you put the game on? And he did. And he would hang out. We were all two or three big Knick fans in my face. It was a treat. It was a fun way to start.
0: You know, Knicks, I guess I'm a little surprised to, you know, New Yorkers gravitate to cities, and that's where the NBA franchises are. So, there's always a contingent. But to see such a large contingent.
2: Unbelievable.
0: Philadelphia is not a surprise.
2: No, because
0: there are some people who go further just for multiple games.
2: It's a quick ride.
0: But it's a quick ride.
2: But Cleveland, not the same.
0: Although Cleveland's not that far. And you have to understand, you know what? Next Monday, I'm going to come on, and part of what I'm going to do is we're going to take a look at ticket prices. Because I was hearing, and I don't know if this was for one game or if this was for the series, $500,000 for floor seats for the Knicks.
2: Finals. Wow.
0: For two seats. Now, I got to believe it's got to be at least for two games.
2: Oh, my goodness.
0: That's more than $100,000 a seat.
2: Please. Please. Well, we're back. We're excited, and we are doing a show about cats and kittens. And yes, we're playing your all-time favorite song.
3: What's new, Pussycat?
0: Whoa, what's new?
2: It's on the list.
0: It's
2: on the list.
0: What about playing any Cat Stevens? No Cat Stevens?
2: He's got to make the right turn.
0: No Cat Stevens?
2: No, we're playing cool.
0: What's his what was his taken name?
2: Yusef
0: something?
2: Something, yeah. But Cool for Cats, Squeeze.
0: Oh!
2: Right?
0: Listen, I saw
2: all that kind of stuff.
0: I don't know if it was Squeeze or was another band just like Squeeze around that time who are now touring or playing. They're going to play somewhere. And I saw a picture of them. These are guys in their 70s.
2: Oh, easily.
0: You know, easily. And they don't look like Squeeze. It may have been Squeeze.
2: I think they are touring, yeah.
0: Yeah, I think it may have been Squeeze. And, of course, I never saw Squeeze. But Breakfast in Bed, this and that, those were pretty big hits when I was a young man.
2: They were big in the
0: 80s, and of course, I think of them as kids, like a new band. I never saw a picture of them. And so the first picture I see of them, like they're in their 70s.
2: Yeah. Oh, my God. Well, and that's who's going to be in the crowd, too. Good. Anyway, thank you, Mark.
0: Thank you, Mark. Welcome back. All right, I think we recovered pretty nicely, don't you, from the chair fiasco. And by the way, I'm not shocked that it took Mike and Shelia like a second to do it. I understand my shortcomings. I understand. All right, hands. Not necessarily eye the beholder kind of stuff, all right? Okay. Hey, to some people, small hands are the biggest hands I ever saw to some people. I'm just saying. Kids are in school, right? All right, I better get out of here before I'm thrown out. all right, listen, you heard the forecast. Enjoy the beginning of summer. Anything is possible, right? Hey, the Knicks are in the finals. As always. Oh, you know what? Yeah, let's put this one, since the Knicks are in the finals. As always, it has been a pleasure, a privilege, and an honor to speak with you this fine morning. And until I do so again, right here, Monday, 7 p.m.

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0: Good morning and welcome to a pop-up. I am Mike.
1: And I am Sheila. And good morning to you, Mike.
0: And we are back.
1: It's certainly nice to be home.
0: It is.
1: I really am not a good traveler, but we went for a family wedding to Boulder, Colorado, and this mountains there are
0: It's just beautiful,
1: insane.
0: Beautiful city. Absolutely.
1: The city is so gorgeous and so perfect. There is no litter.
0: There's still on
1: none.
0: That.
1: None.
0: Not so much as a gum wrapper. I mean, nothing.
1: It's so
0: a cigarette butt.
1: Yeah.
0: None of that.
1: Insane.
0: But we are.
1: We could not stay, you know, because we are dealing with a sick cat. And that is tough for us to leave. Luckily, we have our wonderful neighbors, Marty and Myra, who were taking care of our little Stitch, our cat. And they love him, even though he's a cranky old man. But So today we're going to dedicate our show to, well, to Marty and Myra, and also to Stitch. It's all about cats. Here's the Beatles doing Leave My Kitten Alone.

0: Well, I know that cat is high.
1: Yeah.
2: Manhattan Transfer from their second album, self-titled 1975. That cat is high. And before that, We the Cats Shall Help Ya, a song written by Jack Palmer and Cab Calloway, recorded by Joe Jackson on his Jumpin' Jive album. His fourth album, number 42 on the charts in 1981, a collection of covers of classic 1940s swing and jump blues songs originally performed by musicians like Louis Jordan and Cab Calloway. Jackson's foray into that jump blues anticipated the so-called retro swing revival. I'm doing air quotes on that. That's like the Squirrel Nut Zippers, Big Bad Voodoo Daddy, Brian Setzer. He outclassed them by a full 15 years.
1: And that was after three rock and roll albums, and all of a sudden, this
2: came out.
1: Yeah.
2: I love that kind of stuff. I grew up
1: very
2: I love
1: good.
2: Swing music.
1: Squeeze before that title track to their second album, Cool for Cats, 1979. Of course, Difford and Tilbrook wrote it.
2: I'm sending that one out to Mark Bierman. He loves Squeeze.
1: Yep.
2: The title phrase, Cool for Cats, is in reference to a 1950s and 60s UK TV series called Cool for Cats, the first English series to regularly feature rock and roll musical acts.
1: Fun.
2: Cool McCool.
1: And we opened with a track from one of the Beatles' anthology collection. The anthology itself, released in 1994, the track recorded in 1964, never made it to a regular Beatle album. It's called Leave My Kitten Alone.
2: The original version of the song was by Little Willie John on King Records and reached number 13 on the Billboard and the Billboard R&B chart and number 60 on the pop chart on its first release in 1959.
1: Very, very fun. Well, it is 10:31 on this Wednesday morning. 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We are Community Radio Catskills, where it is currently 71 degrees on sunny skies. Let's look at the forecast for the Catskills. We have another summerific day ahead of us, partly sunny, high near 80. Tonight, cloudy down to 51. Tomorrow on Thursday, slight chance, only 20% chance of showers early in the morning. Otherwise, partly sunny, not quite as warm, but a lovely 67 degrees, cloudy overnight. Thursday night, down to 48. Friday, another gorgeous day, mostly sunny, high near 70. That should be a real winner. Some showers possible overnight Friday night, but then we're cruising. Saturday, sunny, high near 62. Sunday, sunny, high near 66. So nice weekend coming up. So
2: I'll take it.
1: So returning to one of the Beatle anthology collections, here's a song that they recorded in 1962. It's a Lieber and Stoller tune.
2: That's pretty amazing. I have to look back and see how many other Lieber and Stoller tunes they recorded. It's called Three Cool Cats, originally recorded by the Coasters and released as the B-side of their hit single, Charlotte Brown.
1: Big hit.
2: Charlotte Brown. Three Cool Cats was one of the 15 songs recorded by the Beatles for their Decca Records audition on New Year's Day in 1962 in London. The Beatles cover version features George Harrison vocals and Pete Best on drums. I want to hear this so bad. Go.

0: from Beggar's Banquet. Rolling Stones, their fifth album, 1968. Of course, Jagger Richard wrote it, Stray Cat Blues. Before that, Stray Cat Strut, written by Brian Setzer and performed, of course, by the Stray Cats. Their debut album, Stray Cats Built for Speed, that one from 1997. So we opened today's program with the Beatles version from the anthology of the Little Willie John tune, Leave My Kitten Alone. There was Elvis Costello from his Kojak Variety album, all covers, and his version of Leave My Kitten Alone.
1: I like Kitchen.
0: You can leave my kitchen alone, too. That one from 1995. And back to the Beatle anthology for that Lieber and Stoller song from their original Decca audition, which, of course, they failed. Three Cool Cats. That is what we heard. Well, it is 10:47 on this Wednesday morning. You're listening to Pop-Up. Mike and Shaley are hanging with you until noon today.
1: Well, the next song that we have for you is from Amy Mann from her Mental Illness album, her ninth album. Came out in 2017, and it won the Grammy for Best Folk Album. Hmm. The song is called Goose Snow Cone, and it was inspired by a photograph that a friend of Amy's sent her while she was on tour in Ireland, and it was of her cat called Goose, and he looked like a snow cone, so she wrote Goose Snow Cone for that kitty.

0: the beautiful voice of Al Stewart. He's out of Scotland.
1: Yep.
0: And that was the title track to his seventh album, Year of the Cat. The song went to number 8 on the charts. I loved that song.
1: Yeah, that's a great one.
0: And I love that saxophone at the end. Man, oh man.
1: Before that, Crosby, Stills, Nash & Young, from their first album as a quartet, Deja Vu, 1970. Graham Nash wrote it about Joni Mitchell, sang it about Joni Mitchell, Our House.
0: So what I found was the song was originated from a domestic event that took place while Graham Nash was living with Joni Mitchell and her two cats in her house in Laurel Canyon, Los Angeles. After they had gone out for breakfast and had bought an inexpensive vase on Ventura Boulevard, Nash wrote the song in an hour on Joni Mitchell's piano.
1: Sweet.
0: Yeah.
1: And there's plenty of context for Amy Mann's Goose Snow Cone. In fact, we saw Amy Mann at the Egg a few years ago, and she told the story about being on tour in Ireland and receiving this photo of the Goose Snow Cone cat from her friend. Very, very cool. Well, it is 11:02 on this Wednesday morning. You're listening to Pop-Up here on WIOX Roxbury. Mike and Sheila with you for another hour, celebrating all things cat and kitten.
0: Well, this next one is called Fat Cat, and it's by a band called Whispering Tree, put on their 2018 album Invisible Forces. And we saw Whispering Tree, I want to say, at the coffee house.
1: Yeah, the Walton Theater Coffee House. Yeah, very, very
0: and
1: good
0: duo.
1: And
0: they are a French and American duo, which they are Eleanor Kleiner and multi-instrumentalist Ellie Brandbauer from Beacon, New York. Number one album, number one artist, number two song on the International Folk DJ Charts, September of 2018. Here's Whispering Tree and Fat Cat.

0: Well, Josie and the Pussycats. It was a Hanna-Barbera cartoon, as I recall.
1: Yes.
0: It was very good. I watched. I was, at the time, I was doing a lot of babysitting. Kids loved it, so when you hang with me, you get to watch cartoons.
1: And cartoons about a cool rock and roll group.
0: Yeah, they had long hair and ears for hats. Juliana Hatfield, along with Tanya Donnelly, from a collection we picked up called Saturday Morning Cartoons Greatest Hits. We got that in 95.
1: Yeah, a lot of really talented folks covering those themes.
0: Yeah.
1: And of course, the Ramones do the Spider-Man song. But we're not playing that today.
0: And actually, in one of the movies, there's somebody sitting in one of the Spider-Man movies, somebody sitting in the New York City subway because, you know, Spider-Man takes place in New York City.
1: Yep.
0: And he's playing that, and he's playing their version.
1: Funny. Very funny.
0: Yeah, before that, the Brian Setzer Orchestra. Now, we had heard up top, we heard...
1: From the Stray Cats. We heard Stray Cats.
0: And that's Brian Setzer as well. So the Brian Setzer Orchestra put out an album called Dirty Boogie. And it came out in 99. And on it, the opening track was... track was This Cat's on a Hot Tin Roof, and Brian wrote that.
1: Very
0: you know,
1: cool.
0: Back when, I remember when Roy Orbison died, and there was talk, you know, who were they going to get to replace him in the Traveling Wilburys, and what was he going to... My vote was always Brian Setzer, because I thought he had, like, one of the best rock and roll voices.
1: Yeah, absolutely.
0: But they didn't replace him at all. So what was before that?
1: Elvis Costello from Spike, his 12th album, 1989. That one hit number 32 on the charts. Pad, Paws, and Claws, and that's one that Elvis co-wrote with Paul McCartney under McCartney McManus writing credit.
0: That's right.
1: Pads, Paws, and Claws.
0: So it was Elvis's first album since his debut, My Aim Is True. Without the Attractions.
1: Ah, interesting, 1989.
0: Some of them were still in the playing.
1: Most of them except for the bass player.
0: Except
1: that was
0: Pete.
1: the big difference. Going back to...
0: Bruce Dallas.
1: Bruce was the bass player. Going back to 66 for Hums of the Lovin' Spoonful. Lovin' Spoonful, of course, New York City band. They did Nashville Cats. That was a number 8 hit.
0: Oh, man.
1: Very
0: I love
1: fun.
0: I haven't heard that in years. And we opened with Whispering Tree, the song Fat Cat from Invisible Forces.
1: Yes, indeed.
0: 2018.
1: Well, 11:19 on this Wednesday morning. You are listening to Pop Up. We are Mike and Sheila hanging with you until noon today, celebrating all things cats. Here's a classic from Harry Chapin. He put this on his fourth album, Verities and Balderdash. Harry released that in 1974. Was a number one hit.
0: Chapin's recording of the song was nominated for a Grammy Award for Best Male Pop Vocal and was inducted into the Grammy Hall of Fame in 2011. Here's Cats in the Cradle.

0: Oh, yeah. Kitty is most definitely back. Bruce Springsteen from The Wild, The Innocent, and The E Street Shuffle. His second album, 1973.
1: What was his first album?
0: Kitty is back.
1: What was
0: the first album? Is Greetings from Asbury Park. Yes, indeed.
1: And that didn't hit very much. It was this one which...
0: This one got a little bit more attention, a little more. It was really Born to Run, the third one that put him on the radio map. Before that,
1: sending that out to Mark Bierman, Tom Jones, What's New Pussycat? Of course, written by Burt Bacharach and Hal David. And he put that on the soundtrack to What's New Pussycat, his second album, 1965. Yeah.
0: Yeah, yeah. And Harry Chapin with his classic Cats in the Cradle. So this next set doesn't necessarily reference cats in the title. Well, something a little bit. That's tigers
1: and lions. There's two that mention tigers and lions. But the first song is an Indigo Girls song from All That We Let In, 2004. Fill It Up Again is written by Emily Sailors, and she mentions a cat in it.
0: Yes,
1: so
0: she does.
1: Since I love the song, I thought, yeah, let's play that.
0: Here's Indigos.

0: Are they done? They're done. The band is called Eels, and you've heard us play some stuff from Daisies of the Galaxy before. Their third album from 2000, that one called Tiger in My Tank.
1: Joni Mitchell before that from the album Taming the Tiger, 1998. We heard the title track. The album cover is a self-portrait by Joni, which includes her black and white tabby cat. Right there on the cover. Very, very cool.
0: And we open that set with Indigo Girls from All That We Let In. That's their ninth album from 2004. Fill It Up Again. Emily Saylor is singing about a lazy orange house cat. Very, very fun. Well, it is 11:46. We are into the home stretch of this edition of Pop Up. We do have a few more for you. None of these reference anything feline in the title,
1: but
0: within the lyrics, you'll find references to cats of some kind.
1: That's right.
0: Or another. Who is this one? This is the Hollies.
1: The Hollies from Distant Light, near 1972 album. It was a number two hit, Long Cool Woman in a Black Dress. On the day that Long Cool Woman was being recorded, the group's producer was ill. And as a result, the song was produced by the Hollies. The song is very different from most other Holly songs in that there are no three-part harmony vocals. And the song features lead guitar and lead vocal by none other than Alan Clark.
0: Mm.
1: I love Long Cool Woman. Let's hear the Hollies.

0: Oh, in the summertime, it is a different world.
1: Cool cats looking for a kitty.
0: Just so fine and looking so pretty. Summer in the City, written by John Sebastian, Mark Sebastian, and Steve Boone, a number one hit for the Lovin' Spoonful in 1966. Hums of the Lovin' Spoonful went all the way to number 14 on the charts that year.
1: Very cool. Before that, we heard from Aerosmith and Walk This Way.
0: Yeah. Put your kitty in the middle, then they sing like you didn't care.
1: Written by Steven Tyler, Joe Perry from Toys in the Attic. The band's third album, 1975. And The Long Cool Woman in a Black Dress, number two hit for the Hollies, opened that final set.
0: Okay.
1: Yes, indeed. Well, that is it for this edition of Pop-Up. Thank you for hanging out with us for a while. We are Mike and Shelio. We will not be joining you once again this Saturday, but our buddy Mike B.
0: Right.
1: Doing Rock and Roll Stew. Right. He'll be filling in for us. And we'll catch up with you 1 week from today at 10 a.m.
0: Yeah, I want to talk about what we're doing on Saturday because that's fun. Stanford, Mike is on the board of the Stanford Library, and they're building a new facility. And they are having a get-together for the community.
1: Yeah, welcome party for the community.
0: On Saturday. Do you remember the time?
1: From 1 to 4. It's on the site of
0: the new library
1: building on West End Avenue in Stanford.
0: Now, I don't want you to think that there's any library there. There's nothing
1: there. There's a cleared, beautiful cleared space. Yes. There'll be a tent.
0: And they're going to...
1: Outline what's going to be in the library.
0: Yeah,
1: should be fun.
0: We're going to be there.
1: That's where we'll be.
0: And that's why we won't be here. But thank you to Mike B for doing that for us. We also want to talk about Joyce is having another person on her show. Who is it?
1: Friday, June 5th. WIOX host Diana Mason, host of
0: Diana.
1: Health Cetera. And they'll be talking about health care in the U.S. Stick around. Democracy Now! Is coming up next.
0: Thank you, Mike. I had a very nice time. Thank you, Lori, for all the texts. That was cool. And we'll see you in a week. Bye now.
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0: spits, makes its presence felt. Wanna be broke?
1: The Money Song by Dick Walters. This is Democracy Now!, democracynow.org. I'm Amy Goodman. We end today's show with a new book that looks at how the in-your-face power of the ultra-rich in the Trump administration isn't just a flaw of our current political moment, but a foundational feature of our democratic system. As the world moves towards an ever deeper state of wealth inequality, the power of oligarchs is greater than ever. Northwestern University political scientist Jeffrey Winters argues democracy's failure to address wealth inequality is by design. His new book is called The Blind Spot: How Oligarchs Dominate Our Democracies. And he's just published an article in Mother Jones headlined, "Tax Me If You Can, Oligarchs Are Robbing America Blind and the IRS is Powerful to Stop Them, is Powerless to Stop Them," in which Winters writes, quote, "How did America's oligarchs grow so willing to openly rub their wealth power in our faces? Well, a big part of it has to do with their success in neutering perhaps the greatest threat to their dominance, the ability of the government to tax them and to hold those who cheat accountable." For more, we go to Chicago, where we're joined by Northwestern University professor Jeffrey Winters. Thanks so much for being with us. Lay out the thesis of both this piece in Mother Jones and your book, The Blind Spot.
2: Well, it starts with something of a puzzle, which is the United States clearly is a country that has become more democratic over its history, far more inclusive, and yet the country has also become more unequal. And that sort of doesn't make sense. In fact, not only have we become more unequal, but liberal democracies around the world are now among the most unequal societies ever to have existed in human history. And this is a head scratcher for us, because if just the oligarchs or just the most powerful people in a dictatorship are completely in charge, we would expect that wealth would become more and more concentrated and the people down below would get very, very little. But in a democracy where there's power sharing, we would expect that that inequality would be kept in check. In fact, the opposite is happening. And so that's sort of the starting point of the book, to try to disentangle, to try to look at the historical story of how it is that oligarchy, which is about wealth power, is combined and fused with democracy, which we should think of as participation power. Both of them are operating in our system simultaneously.
1: Talk about what it means. I mean, when we see at President Trump's inauguration, the tech bros behind him, the billionaire supporters, not always supporters, but because he was becoming president, that brotherhood. Explain what it means when there is little regulation and how the IRS fits into all of this.
2: Sorry, the sound has gone out. But the question, the most of it that I heard is about the tech bros. And I think what we need to understand about the household names now that all of us are aware of, these very, very powerful and wealthy people, is that they are the most visible part of the oligarchs in our system today. But we also need to understand that they are just part of a much broader and deeper structural phenomenon. So we, on the one hand, these individuals are, because of their visibility, it's actually making the American population very aware of oligarchic power. We have to understand that 20 years ago, these were not the names that everyone knew, and 20 years from now, the names are going to be different. So we personalize it, but we also need to understand it in a much deeper structural and historical way.
1: You talk about how right now there is a wider gap between the rich and poor than was even during European feudalism or in Imperial Rome's slave society. Talk about the significance of this, Professor Winters.
2: Well, all of us are pretty aware that if we think back to Imperial Rome, we don't view it as an equal society. It certainly wasn't democratic. And if you take the gap between the wealthiest Roman senators and the average person in Imperial Rome, who was either a slave or a small farmer, the ratio of their wealth was about 16,000 to 1. If we fast forward to today in the United States and we take the average person in the Forbes 400 compared to the median person in the United States, that has exploded to 140,000 to 1. And so we are just dramatically, dramatically more unequal. Our wealth is far more concentrated in fewer hands than ever before. And that, if it were under authoritarianism, might not be an issue. But what we are seeing is that it's actually in a democracy that this is happening. And I don't argue in the book against the idea that the United States is a democracy. I argue that it is very much a democracy. We have the right to vote. We have freedoms to speak. It is consent of the governed in so many ways. All of those things were very important to the framers to put in place. But the framers also, because there was an oligarchic democratic crisis at the time of the Constitutional Convention, they wanted to make sure that there were safeguards built into the system that would defend those with very concentrated wealth, the oligarchs of the day. And so that's how we get a system which is both democratic and oligarchic at the same time. Something which, by the way, never existed before in human history. We've always had a wealth pyramid, but it was always in the past sustained by force, fear, awe, intimidation of all kinds. What we have today is what I call participatory inequality. We have incredible inequality, but we participate in it.
1: How does AI exacerbate the wealth gap and the power gap, Professor Winters?
2: Well, AI is something that is evolving so rapidly, and so few of us really understand where it's going and how it's going to play out. But one thing is clear. This apparently transformational technology is in the hands and being controlled by very, very few people. And they are determined that it is going to be a profit-oriented endeavor. The competition is high. We are seeing concentration of capital in AI on an extraordinary level. And it is also, by many people's estimation, possibly going to unemploy people on an incredibly large scale. So if you put the concentration of wealth in the hands of a few corporations and the people who control them on the one hand, and what may be employment devastation going on in society on the other, if it plays out that way, it's a formula for extreme inequality, and I would say potentially destabilizing to society.
1: We just have a minute to go. You say we are 50 years into a period of exploding inequality in the United States and globally, clearly tearing the fabric of society. Where do you find hope? What can remedy this?
2: I think the hope is that there are policies that can be put in place already. I'll just mention quickly something called the Corporate Transparency Act, which most people don't know about. It was passed in 2021 as part of the Defense Authorization Bill. And what it basically said was that all corporations, we would know the beneficial ownership of corporations. There would be a registry because you can set up a corporation in Delaware, Wyoming, and elsewhere, which is completely secret. And those kinds of entities are very important for oligarchs to evade taxes, to move their money around the world in very secret ways. That got passed. It turns out in March 2025, the Treasury Department essentially gutted it by making 99.9% of all corporations exempt from it. Those battles are incredibly important. They're doable. People have to be aware and pay attention to these fundamental kinds of struggles. That's just the beginning. There are many, many more things, and I try to lay them out in the book.
1: And the book is
2: a set of ideas about what to do about oligarchy.
1: The book is called The Blind Spot, How Oligarchs Dominate Our Democracies. Jeff Winters is professor of political science at Northwestern University. That does it for our show. I'll be at the IFC tonight at 6 o'clock for the showing of Steal a Story, Please, About Democracy Now! With director Tia Carlson, Tia Lesson, and Chani Nicholas, tomorrow in Great Barrington, Friday in Tucson, Saturday in Phoenix, and then next weekend in Tampa as well as in Miami, and then on to Vermont. You can check our website at democracynow.org. I'm Amy Goodman. Thank you so much for joining us.
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4: There's this interesting jump that takes place between just cause and just war. As a cause may be just, yes, you know, it's wrong for Saddam Hussein to go into Kuwait. It's wrong for this to happen. It's wrong for that to happen. 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It's that leap of logic that needs to be absolutely avoided.
5: That's Howard Zinn, and this is Alternative Radio. I'm David Barsamian. This edition of AR features Howard Zinn on just and unjust wars. Almost like clockwork on Memorial Day, there is a time-honored ritual. Honor guards, presidents laying wreaths at Arlington, bowed heads, and then solemn statements about our brave men and women in uniform who have made the ultimate sacrifice. What is left unsaid is for whom and for what soldiers have died for. The rhetoric is always about some noble cause or altruistic impulse which drives our country into battle. If people knew the truth and some history, perhaps they'd be less likely to march off to war. Too much fear-mongering and flag-waving prevents clear thinking. Howard Zinn, professor emeritus at Boston University, was perhaps this country's premier radical historian. He was born in Brooklyn in 1922. His parents were poor immigrants. During World War II, he saw combat duty as an Air Force bombardier. After the war, he went to Columbia University on the GI Bill. He was among the first to oppose U.S. aggression in Indochina. A principled opponent of imperialism and militarism, he was an advocate for nonviolent civil disobedience. he spoke and marched against the U.S. wars on Afghanistan and Iraq. His masterpiece, A People's History of the United States, continues to sell in huge numbers. Among his many other books are A Power Governments Cannot Suppress and Original Zinn, a collection of interviews I did with him. Witty, erudite, generous, and loved by many, Howard Zinn passed away in 2010. This classic from the AR Archives was recorded at the University of Wisconsin at Madison in March 1991, shortly after the end of the first Gulf War.
4: I suppose because I think that the great danger of what has just happened is what the administration wanted to happen, and that is to fight a war that would make war acceptable once more. The Vietnam War gave war a bad name, and the people who lead this country have been trying ever since to find a war that would give war a good name, and they think they found it. And I think it's important for us to sort of sit back and think about not just the Gulf War, not just the Vietnam War, not just this or that war, but just think about the problem of war, you know, of just and unjust war. We've had all these conferences. Remember those all of you who were around at the beginning of the 20th century, remember the Hague conferences and the Geneva conferences of the 1930s limiting the techniques of war, because you can't do away with war. All you can do is make war more moral. Einstein went to one of these conferences. I don't know how many of you know that. We like to bring up things that people don't know. I mean, what is scholarship anyway? But Einstein was horrified at World War I, as so many were, right? Oh, you know, that great war for democracy, for freedom, to end all wars, etc., etc., etc. 10 million men die on the battlefield in World War I, and nobody at the end of it understands why or what for. World War I gave war a bad name until World War II came along. But Einstein was horrified by World War I and devoted a lot of his time to thinking about it, worrying about it. He went to this conference in Geneva, which was discussing, and he thought they were discussing disarmament. He thought they were there to do away with the weapons of war and therefore to prevent war. Instead, when he went to this conference, he found all these representatives of various countries discussing what kind of weapons would be suitable and what kind of weapons needed to be prohibited. What were good weapons and bad weapons, just weapons and unjust weapons? And Einstein then did something which nobody ever expected, but he did something really uncharacteristic. He called a press conference, and the whole international press was there, came because Einstein was... Well, he was Einstein, you know. And they came, and he told this press conference how horrified he was by what he had heard at this international conference. And he said, "One does not make wars less likely by formulating rules of warfare. War cannot be humanized. It can only be abolished." Well, we still have that problem of just wars and unjust wars, of unjust wars taking place, and then another war takes place which looks better, has a better rationale, is easier to defend, and so now we're confronted with a just war, and now war is made palatable again. And so now the attempt is put Vietnam behind us in that unjust war, and now we have a just war, or at least a quick one. and a real smashing victory. I had a student a couple of years ago who wrote a who's writing something about war. I don't know why a student of mine should write about war, but she said, I guess wars are like wines. She says, there are good years and bad years. She said, but war is not like wine. War is like cyanide. One drop and you're dead. I thought that was good. You know. Well, what often is behind this business of we can't do anything about war, and war is inevitable, and be realistic, accept it, and just try to fool around with the edges of it. Of course, we see how successful they've been at humanizing the means of war with all these conferences. One of the things that's behind it, I think, is a very prevalent notion, something you hear a lot when people begin discussing war. You know, 14 minutes into any discussion of war, somebody says, it's human nature. Don't you hear that a lot? Yeah. Almost some, oh, and you just get a group of people together to discuss war, and at some point or other, somebody will say, it's human nature, you see. Because there's no evidence for whatever evidence you could produce to see what human nature is, genetic evidence, biological evidence. There's no evidence that this is human nature. All we have is historical evidence. I mean, there's no biological evidence, no genetic evidence, no anthropological evidence. You know, the anthropological evidence, you know, look at these primitive tribes and what they do. Ah, these tribes are fierce. Ah, these tribes are gentle. And it's just not clear at all. What seems clear, all you can tell. And what about history? Well, sure, there's a history of wars, and there's also a history of kindness. But it's like the newspapers and the historians write what they dwell on. They dwell on wars, and they dwell on cruelties, and they dwell on the bestial things that people do to one another, and they don't dwell a lot on the magnificent things that people do for one another in everyday life or, you know, again and again. It seems to me it only takes a little bit of thought to realize that if wars came out of human nature, came out of some spontaneous urge to kill, then why is it that governments have to go to such tremendous lengths to mobilize populations to go to war? I mean, it seems so obvious, doesn't it? They really have to work at it. They have to dredge up enormous numbers of reasons. They have to inundate the airwaves with these reasons. They have to bombard people with the slogans and statements, and then, in case people aren't really persuaded, they have to threaten them. We have to draft them. If they haven't persuaded enough people to go into the armed forces, then they have to draft them into the armed forces. Of course, the persuasion into the armed forces also includes a certain amount of economic persuasion. You make sure you have a very poor underclass in society so that you give people a choice between starving or going into the military. But if persuasion doesn't work and enticements don't work, then well, anybody who doesn't want to sign up for the draft, or anybody who goes into the army and decides to leave, is going to be court-martialed and go to prison. They have to go to great lengths to get people to go to war. They work very hard at it. What's interesting also is that they have to make moral appeals. I mean, that should say something about human nature, if there is something to be said about human nature. It must suggest that there must be some, there must be some moral element in human nature. Granted that human beings are capable of all sorts of terrible things, human beings are capable of all sorts of wonderful things, but there must be something in human beings which makes them respond to moral appeals. Most humans don't respond to appeals to go to war on the basis of, let's go and kill, you know. No, let's go and free somebody. Let's go and establish democracy. Let's go and topple this tyrant, you know. Let's do this so that wars will finally come to an end, yes. Most people are not like Theodore Roosevelt. No, just before the Spanish-American War, Theodore Roosevelt said to a friend, Theodore Roosevelt said, in strict confidence, I should welcome almost any war, for I think this country needs one. Well, no moral appeal there, right? Just, we need a war, you know, just... You may know that George Bush, when he entered the White House, took the portrait that Reagan had put up there to sort of inspire him, a portrait of Calvin Coolidge. did you know that Reagan put a portrait of Calvin Coolidge up there? Because he knew that Calvin Coolidge is one of the most inspiring people in the history of this country, you see. And... Coolidge had said, you know, the business of America is business. And Bush took down the portrait of Calvin Coolidge and put up the portrait of Theodore Roosevelt. I don't want to make too much of this. But I will. Because I felt what Theodore Roosevelt said, Bush might just well have said. Bush wanted war. Every step in the development of this Persian Gulf War indicated from the moment, you know, that the invasion of Kuwait was announced, everything that Bush did fits in perfectly with the fact that Bush wanted war. He was determined to have war. He was determined not to prevent this war from taking place. And you can just tell this by from the very beginning, no negotiations, no compromise, right? No, what was that ugly word? Linkage. Bush made linkage the kind of word that made you tremble. You know, I always thought that things were linked, naturally. That everybody was linked, that issues were linked. I thought even that the countries in the Middle East were somehow linked, and that the issues in the Middle East were somehow linked, but no negotiations, no linkage, no compromise, right? He sends Baker to meet, that's a long trip to Geneva, and you wonder... And people got excited. Baker's going to meet the foreign minister of Iraq, Tarkasiz, in Geneva. What are they going to do? Bush says, no negotiation. Well, why are you going? I mean, are you a frequent flyer? Amazing. No negotiation right up to the end. Who knows if Saddam Hussein in any of those, overtures that were made on negotiation, how serious he was or what would have happened. But the fact is there were overtures that came, yes, even from Saddam Hussein. There were overtures that came, and they were absolutely and totally neglected. One came through a former foreign member of the Foreign Service of the United States who brought it personally from the Middle East and gave it to one of the Crofts, and he gave it to right. He's one of the security advisors to Bush, and he gave it to him. No response at all. No, it's Bush wanted this war, but as I say, there aren't a lot of people, fortunately, like Theodore Roosevelt and Bush. Most people do not want war. And Most people, if they are going to support a war, have to be given reasons that have to do with morality, that have to do with right and wrong, with justice and lack of justice, with tyranny and opposing tyranny. But I think it's important to take a look at the process by which populations are, as this one was in a very short time, brought to support a war. A process which took a nation which, on the eve of war, you remember in the surveys before January 1516, the surveys all showed that the American public was divided half and half, 46% to 47% or whatever, on the issue of should we use force to solve this problem in the Middle East, and it was half and half. And then, of course, after the bombs started falling on Iraq, then it suddenly became 75% and 80%. What is this process of persuasion? It seems to me we should take a look at the elements of that, because it's important to know that, to be able to deal with it, and to talk about it, and to talk to people about it, especially since that 80% or 85%, or now they report 89.3% or whatever, you know those things. It must be a very shallow percentage. It must be very thin. I think it must be very temporary, and can be made more temporary than it is. But it must be shallow, because half of those people before the bombs fell did not believe in the use of force. And public opinion, as we know, is very volatile. So to look at the elements by which people are persuaded, it seems to me, is to begin to think about how to talk to that, at least that 50%, and maybe more soon, of the country that is willing to reconsider whether this war was really a just and necessary and right war, and two, whether any war in our time can be just and necessary and right. I think one of the elements that goes into this process of persuasion is the sort of the starting point that, well, the United States is we're a good society. You know, and since we're a good society, our wars are good. That if we're a good society, and so we're going to do good things. We do good things at home. We have a Bill of Rights, and we have color television, and there are lots of good things you can say if you leave out enough. But it's like Athens, right? Ancient Athens, right? Athens goes to war against Sparta. Well, Athens must be on the right side, because Athens is a better society than Sparta. There's more culture there, and sure, you have to overlook a few things about ancient Athens, like slavery. But still, it really is a better society, and so the notion is, Athens fights Sparta.

born yesterday, and also if today you don't look around very sharply, that you can come to the conclusion that we are so good a society that you can take the word of the government that any war we get into will be a right and a just war. But it doesn't take too much looking into American history to see that, well, we have a long history of aggression. Talk about naked aggression. A long history of naked aggression in this country. I mean, how did we get so big? I mean, we started out as a thin band of colonies along the East Coast, and soon we were at the Pacific, and soon, right, we were expanding. It's not a biological thing where you just expand, you know. No, we expanded by force, by conquest, by aggression. I'm sure it says Florida Purchase on those little maps that we used to have in elementary school, the maps with colors on them. Blue for Florida Purchase, orange for Mexican Cession. A purchase, just a business deal. Nothing about Andrew Jackson going into Florida and killing a number of people in order to persuade the Spaniards to sell Florida to us, although no money actually passed hands, but we'll ignore that, you see. Yeah. Mexican Cession. Mexico ceded California and Colorado and New Mexico and Arizona. They ceded all of that to us. Why? Good neighbors. Latin American hospitality, you know, ceded to us. I mean, there was a war, a Mexican war, a war which we provoked, which President Polk planned for in advance, as so many of these wars are planned for in advance, and then suddenly an incident takes place. They say, oh, wow, an incident took place. We've got to go to war. You know, which is what happened. And that was also a fairly short war and a decisive victory, and soon we had 40% of Mexico, right? And it's all ours, California and all of that, you see. Long expansion, the Louisiana Purchase. I remember how proud I was way back when I first looked at that map and I saw Louisiana Purchase, double the size of my country, you see. And it was just by purchase. It was an empty space, you see, and we just bought it, and nothing. I really didn't learn anything. They didn't tell me when they gave me that stuff in my history class. They didn't tell me that there were Indians living in that territory of the Louisiana Purchase, and if those Indians had to be fought in battle after battle, war after war, they had to be killed, they had to be exterminated, their buffalo herds, their means of subsistence had to be destroyed, their culture, they had to be driven out of that territory so that, yes, the Louisiana Purchase could be ours and so on. It's a long history of expansion in the United States, of course, and then we begin to go overseas, right? And then there's, you know, right, that brief period in American history, the period that, you know, textbooks call that honest moment of the textbook when it has a chapter called The Age of Imperialism, 1898 to 1903. There too, we went into Cuba to save the Cubans. Really, that's what we, right? We are always helping people, always saving people from somebody, you know. So we went in and we saved the Cubans from Spain, and of course, immediately planted our military bases and our corporations in Cuba. And then, of course, there was Puerto Rico. A few shells fired, and Puerto Rico is ours. And in the meantime, Teddy Roosevelt is swimming out into the Pacific, right, after the Philippines, right, and which, you know, not contiguous to the United States,

0: Well, you know, people didn't know. McKinley didn't know. He didn't know where the Philippines were, you know. And Senator Beveridge of Indiana said, the Philippines not contiguous to the United States? Our Navy will make it contiguous. The history of expansion, yes, of aggression, yes. And continuing, we become a world power, right? A world power. In around 1905, 1906, 1907, the first books began to appear about American history, the first books which used that phrase, America as a world power. And that, in fact, was what we intended to do, to become a world power. We were becoming a world power, but it took World War I, and then it took World War II, and we kept moving up, and the old imperial powers were being shoved out of the way one by one, and in World War II, now the Middle East comes in. In World War II, Saudi Arabia becomes one of our friendly places. The English are going to be pushed out more and more out of this oil territory, and the Americans are going to come in, you know. And of the seven sisters, the seven great oil corporations, five of them are going to be American. Maybe one will be British, and so on. And in the years after World War II, of course, yes, the Soviet Union is the other great power, but we are expanding, and we are... our influence is growing, and our military bases are spreading all over the world, and we are intervening wherever we can to make sure that things go our way. And while it's thought that anti-communism, you know, with the Soviet Union, the other great superpower, while it's thought that anti-communism was the central motive for the American foreign policy in the post-war period, I think it's more accurate to say that the problem was not communism, the problem was independence of American power. Because it didn't matter really whether a country was turning communist or not, it mattered that a country was showing independence and not falling in line with what the United States conceived of as its responsibility as a world power. And so, you know, when in 1953 the government in Iran was overthrown and Mossadegh came into power, and he was not a communist, but he was a nationalist. And he was a nationalist also because he nationalized the oil. That is intolerable. Those things are intolerable, just as Arbenz in Guatemala the following year, right? He's not a communist. Well, he's little left of center, maybe a few socialist ideas. Maybe he talks to communists, you see, but he's not a communist. But he nationalizes United Fruit Lands. That's intolerable. He offers to pay them. Well, that proves he's not a communist. Certainly not a real revolutionary. A real revolutionary wouldn't pay a cent to United Fruit. I wouldn't. You see. I've always considered myself a real revolutionary because I wouldn't pay a cent to anybody like United Fruit. No.
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0: He offered to pay United Fruit. He offered to pay them the price of their land, the price that they had declared for tax purposes. You see. Sorry, that won't go. And so the CIA goes to work and overthrows the Arbenz government. And the Allende government in Chile, also not a communist government, but, there's a little Marxism, a little socialism. quite a lot of civil liberties and freedom of the press and so on, but independence, more independent of the United States than the other governments of Chile, a government that's not going to be friendly to Anaconda Copper and AT&T and the other corporations of the United States that have always had their way in Latin America. That's the real problem. That history of expansion, of intervention, not even to talk about Vietnam and Laos and Cambodia, not to talk about all the tyrants that we kept in power, of all the aggressions, not just that we committed, but the aggressions that we watched other countries commit and stood silently by because we approved of those aggressions. The record of the United States in dealing with naked aggression in the world, looking at a little bit of history, is so shocking, so abysmal, that nobody with any sense of history could possibly accept the argument that we were now sending troops into the Middle East because the U.S. government is morally outraged at the invasion of another country, and is that Bush's heart goes out to the people of Kuwait who are suffering under oppression. Bush's heart, of course, never went out to the people of El Salvador, suffering under the oppression of a government which we were supplying with arms again and again, and where tens and tens and tens of thousands of people were being killed. His heart never went out to those people. Or to people in Guatemala, again, whose governments we were supplying with arms, and it's a long list. It's a moral appeal based on people's forgetting of history and based on the ability of the mass media and the administration to obliterate history, certainly not to bring it up. Talk about the responsibility of the press. Does the press have no responsibility to teach any history to the people who read its newspaper columns? To remind people of what has happened 5 years ago, 10 years ago, 20 years ago, 40 years ago? Was the press also born yesterday and has forgotten everything that has happened before last week? The press complained about military censorship. But, of course, the big problem was not military censorship. The big problem was self-censorship. That was the big problem with the press. The big problem was, yeah. Of course, another element in this process of persuasion is to create a Manichaean situation, good versus evil, with, I've just talked about the good, us, right? But then you also have to present the other as total evil and as the only evil. Now, granted, Saddam Hussein is, I believe, an evil guy. I say that softly. But he is. I mean, no question about it. Most heads of government are, you say. But he is. But it's not necessary, if you want to bring a nation to war against an evil person, it's not enough to say this person is evil. You have to cordon him off from all the other tyrants of the world, all the other evil leaders of government, in order to establish that this is the one tyrant of the world whom we have to get. He is responsible for the trouble in the world, you see. And if we can only get him, and there's some vague notion, if we can only get him, we will solve our problem, just as, you know, a few years ago, if we could only get Noriega, we will solve the drug trade problem. Well, we got Noriega, and it's obvious we've solved the drug trade problem, you see. But it's the demonization is necessary. The creation of this one evil, shutting out everything, shutting out Syria, shutting out Turkey, shutting out Egypt, shutting out Saudi Arabia, not letting people aware of, and I didn't see the media pay any attention to this, to the latest reports of Amnesty International, which, and if you read the reports of the 1990 report of Amnesty International, and you read the, they have a few pages, you know, on each country, a lot of countries, they have a few pages on Iraq, on Iran, on Turkey, on Syria, on Saudi Arabia, on Kuwait, on Israel. You look through those pages, and all those countries that I have just named show, oh, with differences in degree and so on, but they all show the same pattern of treatment of people who are dissenters, dissidents, troublemakers in their own country. With Israel, of course, it's the Palestinians, although Israel has a more freer atmosphere in the non-occupied territories, but in the occupied territories, Israel behaves to the occupied territories the way Saudi Arabia behaves towards its own people, and the way Syria behaves towards its own people, the way Turkey behaves towards its own people. And that is, you see the same pattern in the Amnesty International reports, the same words appearing again and again. Imprisonment without trial, detention without communication with the outside world, torture, killing for all of these countries. But you have to, if you want to make war on one of them, you single one out, blot out the others, even use them as allies, and forget about their record, right? And then you go in, and you persuade people that, well, you know, we're against tyranny, aren't we? We're against brutality, aren't we? And this is the personification of it. This is the repository of all the evil there is in the world. Now, there were times, I'm sure, when people talked that way. Yes, why are we at war? We've got to get him. And that's what people kept. We've got to get Saddam Hussein. That's what about the whole world? Saddam Hussein. Got to get him. You know. I would like to get him. I would like to get all of them. You see. But I'm not willing to kill 100,000 or 500,000 or a million people to get rid of them. I think we have to find ways to get rid of tyrants that don't involve mass slaughter. That's our problem. It was very easy to talk about the brutality because governments are brutal, and some governments are more brutal than others. Saddam Hussein is particularly brutal, and it's true. And so we talk, but Saddam Hussein uses chemical weapons and gas. That kept coming up. I remember hearing Congressman Stephen Solars, the great war hawk of this period, right? Saddam Hussein used gas. Saddam Hussein, right, used chemical warfare. True, ugly and brutal. What about us? We used napalm. In Vietnam, we used Agent Orange, which is chemical warfare. I don't know how you characterize napalm, but we use cluster bombs. We used this just recently in Iraq. Cluster bombs are not designed to knock down military hardware. Cluster bombs are anti-personnel weapons, you know, which shoot out these thousands of little pellets which embed themselves in people's body. When I was in North Vietnam during the Vietnam War, I saw the x-rays of kids lying in hospital beds with these showing the pellets in the various organs of their body. You see, that's what cluster bombs are. But gas, no. Chemical weapons, no. Napalm, yes. Cluster bombs, yes. White phosphorus, yes. Agent Orange, yes. You know. And they're going to kill people by gas. We're going to kill people by blowing them up. You see, you can tell who is the, right, cruel wager of war and who is the gentlemanly wager of war. Well, you can persuade people of that if you simply don't mention things or don't remind Now, once you remind people of these things, they remember. If you remind people about napalm, they remember. If you tell them, you know, the newspapers haven't told you about the cluster bombs, they, oh, yes, that's true. People aren't beastly and vicious and accept, no, but when information is withheld from them and when they're bombarded, yes, the American population was bombarded in this war the way the Iraqi population was bombarded. You know, really, it was a war against us, a war of lies and disinformation and omission of history. That kind of war, overwhelming and devastating, waged here in the United States while that war was being waged over there. Another element in this process of persuasion is simply to take what seems like a just cause and then turn it into a just war. There's this interesting jump that takes place between just cause and just war. As a cause may be just, yes, you know, it's wrong for Saddam Hussein to go into Kuwait. It's wrong for this to happen. It's wrong for that to happen. But the question is, does it then immediately follow that if the cause is just, if an injustice has been committed, that the proper response to that is war? It's that leap of logic that needs to be absolutely avoided. So North Korea invades South Korea in 1950. It's unjust. It's wrong. It's a just cause. What do? You go to war. You wage war for 3 years. You kill 1 million Koreans. And at the end of the 3 years, where are you? Where you were before. North Korea is still a dictatorship. South Korea is still a dictatorship. Only 1 million people are dead. And you can see this again and again, just, you know, jumping from a just cause to an overwhelming use of violence to presumably rectify this just cause, which it never does. I mean, what war does is start, even if it starts with an injustice, it multiplies the injustice. If it starts on the basis of violence, it multiplies the violence. It starts on the basis of defending yourself against brutality, and you end up becoming a brute. I mean, you see this in World War II, the best of wars, right? The war that gave war such a good name that they've used it as a metaphor ever since to justify every war that has taken place since World War II. All you have to do in order to justify war is to mention World War II, mention Churchill, mention Munich, use the word appeasement, right? And, oh, that's all you need is to take the glow of that good war, you see, and spread it over any ugly act that you are now committing in order to justify it. But, you know, World War II had good cause, a good cause, just cause against fascism. I volunteered, I went into the Air Force, and I became a bombardier in the Air Force, and I dropped bombs on Germany, on France, on Czechoslovakia, on Hungary. And I thought it was a just cause. And so it seemed a just cause, therefore you drop bombs. Really. And it wasn't until after the war, really, that I thought about this and thought about and studied it and went back to visit a little town in France that I and a lot of the Air Force had bombed, had in fact dropped napalm on. The first use of napalm that I know of was this mission that we flew a few weeks before the end of World War II. We had no idea what it was. They said, oh, it's a new type of thing you're carrying in your bomb bay. We went over and just bombed the hell out of a few thousand German soldiers who were hanging around a town in France waiting for the war to end. They weren't doing anything. So we obliterated them and obliterated the French town near Bordeaux on the Atlantic coast of France. You know. I thought about that. I thought about Dresden. And I thought about, you know, the deliberate bombing of civilian populations in Germany, the deliberate bombing of civilian populations in Tokyo. 80,000, 90,000, 100,000 people die in one night of bombing after our outrage. Our absolute outrage at the beginning of World War II when Hitler bombed Coventry and Rotterdam and 1,000 people were killed. How inhuman, bomb civilian populations. By the end of World War II, we'd become brutalized. Hiroshima, Nagasaki, and even after Hiroshima and Nagasaki. I have a friend in Japan who was a teenager when the war ended in World War II. He lived in Osaka, and he remembers very distinctly that on August 14th, which was 5 days after the bomb dropped on Nagasaki, right? On Hiroshima, August 6th, on Nagasaki, August 9th, the Japanese agreed to surrender on August 15th. Of course, after Nagasaki, it was very clear, it was just a matter of days, they were about to surrender. But on August 14th, 1,000 planes flew over Japan and dropped bombs on Japanese cities. And he remembers on August 14th, when everybody thought, the war is over, he remembers the bombers coming over his city of Osaka and dropping bombs. And he remembers going through the streets and through the corpses in the streets and finding leaflets also dropped along with the bombs saying, "The war is over." Just causes can lead you to think then that everything you then do is just. I suppose I've come to the conclusion that war, by its nature being the indiscriminate and mass killing of large numbers of people, cannot be justified for any political cause, any ideological cause, any territorial boundary, any tyranny, any aggression. No, tyrannies, aggressions, all of these things, injustices, of course they have to be dealt with. No appeasement. You know, they give us this multiple choice. Appeasement or war? You know, come on. You mean to say between appeasement and war there aren't 1,000 other possibilities? Is human ingenuity so defunct? You know, have we surrendered all? Is our intelligence so lacking that we cannot devise ways of dealing with tyranny and injustice without killing huge numbers of people? It's like the police. The only way you can deal with a speeding motorist is to take him out of his car and beat the hell out of him and fracture his skull in 10 different places. No. It's a sickness of our time. Somehow at the beginning of it, at the start of it, is some notion of justness and rightness. But that process has to be examined, has to be reconsidered. And I think if people do think about it and reconsider it, yes, they have second thoughts about it. Well, it's one of the elements of this process of persuasion is simply to play on people's need for community, people's need for national unity, right? What better way to get national unity than around a war? See, it's much easier, it's simpler, it's quicker, right? And of course, it's better for the people who run the country to get national unity around the war than to get national unity around giving free medical care to everybody in the country. You see, that's, you know, it's, you know. But surely we could build national unity. We could create a sense of national purpose. We could have people hanging out yellow ribbons for the doing away with unemployment and homelessness. We could do what is done when any group of people decides and the word goes out and when the airwaves are used to unite people to help one another instead of to kill one another. It could be done, you see. People do want to be part of a larger community, and what the war makers do is to take advantage of that, yes, very moral and decent need for community and unity and being part of a whole, and to use it for the most terrible of purposes. But it can be used the other way, too. I'm suggesting, the reason I've gone into what I see as this process of persuasion and the elements of persuasion is because I think all of them are undoable. History can be learned. Facts can be brought into. People can be made to rethink. People can be reminded of things that they already know. People do have common sense. And when they are taken away briefly from this kind of hysteria which is created in a time of war. I can only describe what happened in these last few months as a kind of national hysteria, which was created by the government and collaborated in by the media. But when that you have an opportunity to lift the veil of that hysteria and people take people away from under it and talk to people, then you see the possibilities. And when you appeal to people's sense of proportion, what is more important? What are the things we have to do? People know that there are things that have to be done to make life better. People know that, that our water and our air and every that the planet is in danger in some way. And that is far more serious than even getting Saddam Hussein out of Kuwait. You know? Far more serious. I think people also maybe are aware in some dim way, every once in a while I think of it, I imagine other people must think of it too, that here it is, 1991. We're coming to the end of the century, right? We should be able, by the end of this century, to eliminate war as a way of solving international disputes. We should, by the end of the century, sort of have decided, people all over the world, that we're going to use our energy and our resources to, yes, to create a new world order, but not his new world order, not the new world order of war, but a new world order in which people help one another, in which we divide the wealth of the world, this enormous wealth of the world, divided in humane and rational ways. It's possible to do that. So I'm just suggesting that we sort of think about that and feel that there's something that needs to be done, something that can be done, and that we can all participate in. Thank you.
1: That was Howard Zinn on Just and Unjust Wars. This classic from the AR Archives was recorded at the University of Wisconsin at Madison in 1991. Howard Zinn, legendary historian and advocate for nonviolence, died in 2010 at the age of 87. He was an integral part of alternative radio, and I was honored to be his friend. His words inspire many the world over. He said, "We don't have to wait for some grand utopian future. To live now as human beings should live, in defiance of all that is bad around us, is in itself a marvelous victory." 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
1: 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Joe Ritchie is our general manager and editor. I'm David Barsamyan. 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

0: Welcome to Health Cetera in the Catskills on WIOX Radio. I'm Diana Mason, the host of this program, where we focus on the impact of local, state, national, and global issues on the health of the individuals, families, and communities in the Central Catskill region. Well, today on Health Cetera in the Catskills, I'm going to talk with Dr. Lauren Covington, a nurse scientist who has been studying guidelines for parents about sleeping with their babies. But first, Margaretville Hospital has been a cornerstone in our community for 95 years. I was sort of stunned by that number. During this time when rural hospitals are closing at an accelerating rate across the country, the hospital has new leadership and its parent organization, Health Alliance of the Hudson Valley and WMC Health, are standing behind this critical access hospital. And the community remains key to the hospital's success in a variety of ways, including supporting its fundraising efforts. For several years now, the hospital has held an art auction that has raised significant funds for special projects. The most recent auction occurred on May 9th. I'm sorry to say I wasn't here to go to it, but I heard it was fabulous. And here to talk with us about it and other developments of the hospital is Emily Adams, a doula and chair of the board of directors of the hospital. Emily Adams, thank you so much for coming back on to Health Cetera in the Catskills.
1: Thank you so much. I always have a good time.
0: Good. And we have Michael Hockman, who's the executive director of Margaville Hospital. And I did say new leadership. It's now 2 years, Michael. Is that right?
2: Almost. We're getting close.
0: Almost 2 years. And you've been fabulous. Yes, thank you for coming back on to Health Cetera as well. And just for transparency purpose, I do serve on the board of Margaretville Hospital. Well, I want to start off by talking about the art auction. This actually was something that was started by then board member Jim Howey and has continued. Emily, do you want to tell us a little bit about how the auction went?
1: So this was our sixth auction. We started this with Jim Howey way back when. And we had the biggest turnout, I think. We sold the most artwork. We raised the most money. We had the most bidding wars of any auction that we've had to date. It was fantastic. I think everyone had a really good time. We had 60 art pieces in total between the live and the silent auction. And they're really coming from mainly from area artists, artists in the Catskills, a lot of whom are artists that were working in the city that were like, enough of this city life. And eventually we're like moved up to the Catskills and have been there for a really long time. Most of them are gallery represented artists that have work in museums around the world. So, you know, it's actually really great art aside from the fact that it's local. So it's great that our local artists are supporting the hospital so much. And then we have a contingent of donors who are bidders who come back. And, you know, I always talk about this in the art auction. When you're attending any kind of charitable auction, the way to attend that auction is to decide how much money you want to give to support the cause that you're giving to, right? And then think about whatever you win or purchase in your auction item as like a thank you gift, right? Mm-hmm. So you're coming to this thing to support the hospital, to give money, to donate. And you're getting some art as a thank you gift. So, you know, we always tell people, don't worry about bidding against yourself. If you think you didn't pay enough for it yet, just bid more, you know, because the more you pay for it, the more value you will have when you look at it. So, you know, there was a lot of joking around but it was a very serious fundraiser.
0: I also heard that Dave Rama, who's been the auctioneer, was at the top of his game on this. I was sorry to miss it.
1: He absolutely was. He, you know, Dave Rama is on the Cattle Exchange and he lives in Delhi, but he's a board member as well. And he drove from a cattle auction for, I don't know, 3.5 hours to come and do our auction. So he'd just been auctioning cattle for absurd amounts of money. Like, Michael, were you shocked when he said it blew my mind how much he was auctioning.
0: How much does he auction the cows for?
1: He auctions the cows for like $100,000. I mean, it was crazy.
0: Wow. And are these, I'm sorry, I'm totally intrigued by this. Are these milk cows or are these eating cows?
1: I think that they are eating cows.
0: Wow.
1: I would imagine at that level, though, that would have to be a breeding cow.
0: Yes. Okay.
1: Yeah. Right? Like, so you know, I think it's Angus. But he came in hot from auctioning $100,000 cows to our auction. And boy, he is really, really good at getting into our bidders' pockets.
0: Yes, yes. I've always had this strategy of that I will see the items that I wouldn't mind getting if I got the bid, but my purpose is to try to drive up the bid. So I will sometimes keep offering a higher bid to encourage somebody who I think is going to buy this to actually buy it. Now, I have ended up with actually being the top bidder on stuff that, what did I really want it? But I think your comments, Emily, about, you know, look, this is about giving. And so it always feels good. Yeah. Yeah.
1: And there's, you know, you always find a way, right? So maybe it isn't going to go on your wall, but maybe it's going to go on your best friend's wall
0: or,
1: you know, whatever. And you could say, oh, I got this for you.
0: Yes.
1: I was thinking of you. And, you know, I got this at this art auction for charity. So,
0: yeah.
1: There's always a way, but it was a good time.
0: So, Michael, people want to know, and Emily, jump in on this too. Mike Hockman, though, people want to know, so what is this money going to be used for?
2: So this art auction fundraising round is going to go towards primary care in Margaretville, and that's what we're really excited about. This is what's going to enable us to take the next step in our primary care endeavors. So we've done what I think is the really hard part, which is the recruitment. So we've brought in three new nurse practitioners. We have Aaron Black, Karen Bedell, and Karen Zaney, who's going to be starting in July. We've hired Dr. Judith McCloskey, who's going to be our first physician to join the practice in a very long time. She's starting next week. So that's, you know, getting the people is the hard part. Now we get into the fun part, which is designing a workspace that really maximizes the talents of the staff that we have, improves the workflow for the staff, and then delivers a higher level of patient care and need, really meeting that holistic aspect of primary care. So that's what some of this funding will go towards, is towards the design. Some of it will go towards construction and equipment. So everything we need to support that delivery of care and what's really expected of patients in today's market. So that's what we're looking to spend those funds on.
0: And we should share with people about the funds that we got from Congressman Josh Riley.
2: We did. We are so thankful for Congressman Josh Riley for Senator Schumer and Gillibrand who really helped promote care in rural communities through this funding opportunity. That'll be a little over $600,000 that we'll see from the federal government. And then we have our matching component, which is an additional $200,000. And that's what this art auction helps kind of bridge the gap on, so that we can take that total investment and really just maximize those dollars to deliver care that's so needed in this community and the surrounding area.
0: So before I want to get talk about the helipad, but before that, I want to talk a little bit more about the primary care practice. You mentioned Dr. Judith McCloskey. Tell us a little bit about her. She's the physician who will be coming to the practice.
2: Yes. So Judith is going to be a physician who's joining us in our practice, and she has experience working in more rural parts of New York State. She has experience working for a federally qualified health center, which we felt was also very important, given the types of care that we provide in the community and the makeup of the larger community that we serve. She's a board certified family medicine provider, so she's able to see patients across the care continuum. She's a doctor of osteopathic medicine, so we think she's just going to be a really good fit for this community, understanding the care needs and just providing that extra layer of support for the already fantastic providers that we have inside of that practice.
0: And I have to say that board members Diane Monroe and Colleen McDaniels are on this I'll call it the welcome committee. I forget what it's really called, but
1: it's the recruitment committee.
0: So when there's somebody who's interested in working here, that the committee reaches out to them and looks to help to onboard them and talk to them about the community, find people and connections that can help them feel an important part of the community and valued here. And so I was at a lunch that Diane and Colleen had at Colleen's house for Judith and a couple other community members, and she expressed a real interest in doing the osteopathic part of the work that she's been trained to do, which is really quite lovely. And for those who know anything about osteopathy, it is medicine, but there are also other techniques that they use, and it's a more holistic approach. So I think you're right. I think that she will fit in just really nicely in our community, and I'm looking forward to seeing her myself. And while we're on that, I've been trying to make an appointment, as you know, Michael. Tell people how they can get an appointment with her or one of the three nurse practitioners who are in the practice.
2: So if the best way to get an appointment, especially if you're looking for a same-day appointment, which is something we're now offering in Margaretville, is to call the phone number, because then the staff can look in real time at the schedule and find places to work patients in if they're looking for that same-day wellness visit. So the phone number is 845-586-3888. So I'll do it one more time. Mm-hmm. 845-586-3888. And that's going to be the best way to connect with the scheduler. Now, we do offer online booking as well. So for Karen and Aaron, you can go to our website right now. You can look to see what their next available appointment is, and you can get yourself scheduled for it. We do expect Judith to go live a little bit later in the week, so probably late Thursday, early Friday, we should see her schedule go live for people to start booking appointments online with her. But for the same day appointments, really encourage people to use that phone number and reach out that way, because we're just able to manage the schedule a little bit better to really get people in as quickly as we can.
0: And just for people who have called this number in the past, it no longer, most of the time, goes directly to the practice here. There's a central scheduling, and so you want to be prepared that there's somebody centrally. You just tell them you want, it's Margaretville Hospital's practice. You can ask for the practitioner who you want to see, or else they can assign you somebody. And I actually needed a same-day appointment, and they were able to put me on hold and, I think, talk directly to the people at that practice and say, yes, come in at 4:15. And so they'll work with the local people. Good, good. Well, it's all very exciting because we've been really trying to build out primary care here for quite some time. And, and we have a grant from New York Health Foundation. Tell them about that.
2: We do. So we also have a grant from the New York Health Foundation. We're very excited about this opportunity. And this is really going to help us kind of accelerate this progress towards the patient-centered care model, as well as looking at some training and education models that we can implement inside of the practice to really help the clinicians deliver more holistic care by considering some of the other social factors that kind of impact a person's overall health. So it's a really great, it's about 18-month pilot program that we're going to be working through. It will have community involvement, so there will be community stakeholders that also get to sit on a committee and provide some of their feedback, their perspective, their insight, really about what they see as the care gaps, as well as opportunities to maybe better meet the mark in terms of what people are looking for. So we're very excited about that. And we're in the early stages of kind of getting those committees and pieces off the ground.
0: Good, good. Emily, anything else you want to add about the primary care piece?
1: I mean, as a parent, I think that having family care, family care provider is amazing because, you know, kids, they're going to get sick. They're going to bring it home. And you can't just take them to any doctor. You need somebody who's versed in pediatrics. So, you know, and then I'm in that age group where, you know, I have children and I have, you know, we would have aging parents, right? So, you know, just having one doctor, you know, at least, I mean, everyone in our practice is family care, but like just knowing that we have that broad spectrum of coverage is really valuable. And it also not having to drive over an hour away to get your care is a big deal. If you're working and you have to drive there and back somewhere that's an hour away, I mean, you're talking about half of your day.
0: Yeah.
1: So this is just a real boon to our community. And, you know, if you build it, they will come is our thought here. Like, so we're building it. Please come.
0: And I want to add that the practice has been trying to bring more women's health here. And one of the the auctions in a prior year was dedicated to women's health. There was a clinician who I saw who I liked, but she didn't stay. But now there's another woman, a physician's assistant, who has deep experience in women's health. And I'm not remembering her name. Maybe, do you know what my
2: Ellie Wagner?
0: Ellie Wagner. Thank you. She was fantastic. Yeah. And I have high standards, but the way she approached me, everything was just outstanding. And so there's a lot of older women out here, and somebody who's for women's health. Us older women have women's health issues, and so I would encourage you to consider trying to get an appointment with her. Now, right now, she's only up here one day a week, but if the demand was higher, or one day a month, the demand was higher, we'd probably get her more frequently. So any other services related to the primary care practice, Michael, that we should highlight?
2: Yeah, we just started with general surgery, so we now have general surgery on site twice a month.
0: Not primary care. That's not primary care.
2: I'm sorry. I thought you meant other services in that primary care building. I apologize.
0: No, with primary care.
1: Does that count? Does podiatry count?
0: No. So we'll come back to that. Why don't we go ahead and do that? Tell us about these other specialty services.
2: Sure. So in our Palin building, we have some other specialty services. So general surgery just started. They're on site twice a month now, really focusing on pre and post surgical consults. But there are some limited number of procedures that they can consider performing inside of the practice itself. So, you know, very early stages of getting them in, but very experienced surgeons. Dr. James Feeney is actually the director of our trauma surgery program down in Kingston. So he oversees the whole trauma program down in Kingston. And Dr. Glennick has been a surgeon for decades, just a true wealth of experience between the two of them. So we're very happy to have them on site. We have Dr. Amadeo, who is a board certified neurologist, who's been coming on site twice a month as well. She's also doing memory care clinics over in the nursing home as well, so she's flexing her time between the two practices. We have women's health, as you had mentioned, with Ellie Wagner. We're very happy to have her on site. We have cardiology here. Dr. Heller comes up once a month, and we have pulmonology on site twice a month with Dr. Chat and Alana Denter, who's another physician's assistant. So really looking to understand the needs of the community, find the right providers, and align them with services in Margaretville, just to make sure that people are able to receive that great care, but closer to home.
0: And so let's be clear, though, we're not talking about doing heart surgery here. We're not talking about doing a major abdominal surgery. We're talking about what kinds of things, Michael?
2: So, this is really focusing on the pre and post surgical consults. So those could be your more intensive surgical cases, but they would be referred down to Kingston for follow-up. Smaller things that could be considered for, local procedures would be like if you had benign growth that just needed to be excised and then specimen, like we could most likely do that locally. But we, you know, as we build, we'll see what comes.
0: Yeah, good. Thank you. So I want to turn to one of the auctions, I want to say 3 years ago now, maybe, Emily, was devoted to the heliport. Or was it
1: yes.
0: the last
1: Actually,
0: year?
1: It was two. It was two auctions.
0: Two auctions.
1: Because heliports, as I learned, are expensive. We raised money over the course of a couple of years to put a helipad in front of the hospital, because the way that we are currently doing it is so taxing in so many different ways. So currently, if you need to be airlifted somewhere, we call the fire department. They secure the field behind Freshtown. They wait for the helicopter to arrive. Meanwhile, the hospital has to get a patient ready for transport onto an ambulance over to the field. And then onto that helicopter. And every time you switch hands and pass a patient off, you elevate risk. So the goal here is not to have all of those steps, not to be taking so much time away from our firefighters, and just be able to take someone straight from the ER into the helicopter and send them on their way. So we did raise enough money to build this helipad.
0: How much did we raise?
1: From the auction? That's a really good question.
0: but we also raised other money from the community.
1: We were tasked as a local community through philanthropy to raise, I think it was $350,000 towards the helipad. Mm-hmm. I think that the full budget for the helipad was closer to $800,000, which seems crazy until you factor in all of the schematic work and everything that needed to be done, cantilevering it, getting FAA approval, and then heating it, which is, I didn't think about that. But because we're in a frozen, you know, tundra in the winter, the helipad has to remain de-iced. There were just a lot of elements that went into building this thing that I didn't consider. I thought you just make a concrete slab and it costs you

0: a bit late in Margaretville. We had the trucks on site with the heavy equipment to start digging. So the footings have been dug and poured. So we've had our first round of concrete pouring. So we're waiting for those to cure. Then we will do the pouring for the concrete column. So that'll be the little bit of concrete you see above ground. And once that's had its full cure period, which I believe is closer to 25 days, we'll then have the structural steel company on site. So this type of helipad is almost like an erector set. So it comes in large pre-constructed pieces that just get lifted with a large crane, set into place. And then you'll have about 2 weeks of the vendor being on site doing the final tie-in. So that's ensuring that the structure is securely to not just the footings, but each piece so that it's structurally sound to land the helicopter on top of. We'll have some finished work with the electrician who will be on site to do all of the tie-ins. Then there's the startup and testing, making sure lights and everything work on it. They'll do a test flight in and out, and then we'll be operational. So we're really hoping right around the end of June, maybe the beginning of July, that pad will be complete and ready for use, which will be great in terms of turnaround time and patient care and convenience. We're really excited to see this come through.
1: So I have to ask this question. It's cantilevered over the parking lot. So are you getting complaints about, I can't find a parking spot?
0: Margaretville is very fortunate to have a wealth of parking, so that hasn't been an issue. And because it's cantilevered, it has a 7-foot clearance underneath it. So we will lose 2 parking spots just based on the placement of the footing. There, you're just not going to be able to use it. And then also because it's elevated, there has to be 2 points of emergency egress. So there's a stair set that comes off the side. So we lose about 2 spots, but it'll actually give us covered parking, which is something Margaretville hasn't had. So there'll be some lucky customer who comes in during a little bit of snow or rain and gets a covered spot to park in. So,
1: wow. Yeah. And how are they heating it?
0: So the structure, we've been going back and forth on it. Ultimately we chose to forego any direct heating elements inside of the concrete pad just because it's extremely cost prohibitive and there's some concerns around maintenance of the system. So we won't be using an ice melt system. So we've been working with our snow removal vendor on what the process and policy is going to look like, just to make sure that the landing zone is completely clear for them whenever it's in need. And we've done that in consultation with LifeNet, who's the local air provider, as well as the FAA, who has some pretty strict requirements around, clearances and conditions for landing. So
1: I was in the U.S. Army Nurse Corps in the 70s, and we were around helicopters. We were taken out somewhere and dropped and told to work our way back with our compasses and maps, et cetera. It was only once that they made the nurses do this. But I remember the wind around that helicopter. And when I was thinking about the helicopter pad, I thought, wow, if I'm outside and a helicopter is landing, of course, I don't know how tall this thing is, but are people going to feel that wind there? Are people going to need to sort of stay put and not move while that helicopter's landing or taking off?
0: No, because of the height differential, they should be fine.
1: Okay.
0: I suppose if you were in a car somewhat closely parked, you may notice the wind pickup like you would if you had any gust of wind come through. But we're not concerned from an access standpoint of somebody being in the area and there being an issue with the wind. We should be fine.
1: That's great. Well, any last words, Emily, about supporting our hospital?
2: You know, philanthropy is always going to be a part of what we do at the hospital. There's always going to be an element of us, trying to make things better and inviting our community to join us. This hospital was built by the community. I feel like we still feel ownership over our hospital, even though it is owned by an entity that's not in Margaretville. And so we're always going to have the continued invitation to help support the hospital and be a part of it. We will also always need board members. So if there are people who feel like they have something to offer in terms of a board seat, we're open to that as well. We have a robust and very active board now. But, you know, there's always a time when someone says, you know, I've been on the board for a

0: long time or term limits come and people have to step aside. So don't feel afraid to volunteer either on the corporate board or the foundation board. If you're really good at getting people in, getting into people's pockets, let us know. you know, it's a skill set. Yeah. So.
1: Yeah. Yeah. And there is a foundation with a board.
0: There's the health foundation. Mm-hmm.
1: And that does fundraising as well.
0: They do fundraising. You'll see the mailers that you get in the mail that are the annual appeal that come out towards the end of the year. And those are opportunities to donate to the Hospital Health Foundation to help with different initiatives that the hospital is always working on. We're always trying to upgrade equipment. We're always trying to build out services. We're always trying to keep renovating and keep things looking good, both at the hospital and at the nursing home. And the Health Foundation is very important to that. So, you know, we will gladly welcome anything, any support that we can get.
1: And that's Emily Adams. She is a doula and chair of the board of Margaretville Hospital. Thank you, Emily, for coming on today. And Michael, just one more word here about if people want to. Now, in the local newspapers now, the hospital is taking out ads to show services that are available. But otherwise, how do they find out and how do they make an appointment?
2: Yes. Yeah, so if you would like to make an appointment with a hospital-based service, so, you know, wound care, infusion, rehab, lab services, really anything you see on the flyer, you can give us a call at 845-586-2631. That's 845-586-2631. As I mentioned earlier, we are working through the process of adding all of our services to online scheduling. We haven't completely gotten there, but you can always go back to our website that will list all of the services. And at a minimum, it will have the phone number associated with that service that you can call to schedule an appointment.
1: Great. And that is Michael Hochman, Executive Director of Margaretville Hospital. Thank you for the great work you're doing, Michael, and Emily, your leadership on the board. Thank you both very much for coming on to Health Center in the Catskills today.
0: Thank you for having us.
2: All right.
1: Bye.
2: Bye.
1: Yes. So that is, I'm going to be doing updates regularly on what's going on at the hospital because it is changing and they are adding more services and we want the community to be aware of it. Well, you're listening to Health Center in the Catskills. I'm Diana Mason. The time is 2:31. A quick weather report today. The weather report is a high of 80 degrees and partly sunny. And then tonight, a low of 51, partly cloudy. Thursday, tomorrow, a high of 67, so a little cooler, a slight chance of showers, then mostly cloudy. And then Thursday night, 48 degrees will be the low, partly cloudy. And Friday, mostly sunny, a high of 70 degrees. Looks like a great day to be out and around here. And then on Friday night, a chance of showers, about 40% with a low of 46. On Saturday, a high of 62, mostly sunny, partly cloudy at night, a low of 41 degrees. And then on Sunday, a high of 66 degrees, mostly sunny. This is my kind of weather. 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

0: on WIOX Community Radio, live and local in the Catskill Mountains. I'm Diana Mason, the host of this program. And yeah, that's Stevie Wonder. Isn't she lovely? Yes, when those babies are born into this world, they are lovely. And we adore them, and we want them to be with us always. But sudden infant death syndrome, or SIDS, is the unexplained death of a healthy baby, usually before their first birthday, that often occurs during sleep. It's also been called crib death, and it's a leading cause of death in infants. One of the strategies that the United States has used to try to reduce these deaths is to tell new mothers not to sleep with their babies, under the assumption that the baby could be unintentionally smothered by the mother during sleep, rolling over on the baby, for example. This has been the recommendation of the American Academy of Pediatrics for some years now, but one nurse scientist is challenging this recommendation. Dr. Lauren Covington is an assistant professor at the University of Delaware School of Nursing, a sleep health equity researcher, and a practicing pediatric intensive care unit nurse with over 15 years of experience. She's received numerous national and local awards for her research on improving sleep and health outcomes in socioeconomically disadvantaged patients. I met her she's a Betty Irene Moore Nurse Leader and Innovators Fellow, a three-year fellowship in which I teach, and she's fabulous. And I want to welcome Dr. Lauren Covington to House Sitter in the Catskills today. Thank you, Lauren, for coming on today.
1: Thank you so much, Diana. I am delighted to be here and talk about my work.
0: So tell us about how you got into this. Obviously, you're a pediatric ICU nurse, and you've probably had experiences with families whose child died from sudden infant death syndrome.
1: Yeah, that's exactly it. That's exactly what sparked my interest. So the first 6 months of my job, I was working in a inner city Baltimore community hospital. And I saw in those first 6 months, like five sleep-related infant deaths that were truly tragic. Oftentimes, mothers were living in unstable housing and didn't have access to a crib or a bassinet in the facility, or they were trying to get the baby to stop screaming so they didn't disturb other residents, and they would bring the baby into bed with them, but also often were using substances that made the mother difficult to arouse. So the mother was unaware that a pillow was blocking the baby's face or unaware that they rolled over and blocked the baby's mouth and nose. Or other mothers were terrified of sleeping in the bed with the baby, and so they brought the baby into the recliner or onto the couch to feed the baby. And then the mother would fall asleep because she's absolutely exhausted, and then would drop the baby to the ground, and the baby would get a skull fracture. And so I just remember being so shaken by these mothers' experiences and the guilt and the trauma that accompanied them, and kept thinking to myself, these can be prevented. These deaths can be prevented. I mean, we never want to see a child die ever, but these deaths in particular, I just really kept me up at night because I continuously just kept thinking of these mothers and their experiences. And that's what pushed me to go back to school and get my PhD so I could better understand the sleep environment and maternal experiences around sleep in early childhood.
0: Yeah, and I do want to note that throughout most of my nursing career, the recommendation, and I believe it's from the American Academy of Pediatrics, was that you tell mothers not to sleep with their babies. Tell us what those recommendations do say.
1: Yes, so you're correct. Currently in the U.S., the American Academy of Pediatrics is the governing body around how and where babies should sleep to decrease their risk of sleep-related death. And they recommend that infants less than 12 months of age sleep alone on their back in a crib. So this is the ABCs of safe sleep and has been the guiding practice since the 90s with initially great success in decreasing infant sleep-related death. But in the past 10 to 20 years, we have seen a plateau in infant death rates and even an increase in some parts of the country. And we've also been seeing widening differences in death rates based on race, such that Black infants are 2 to 3 times increased risk of sleep-related death compared to their white counterparts.
0: Wow, it's sort of stunning. And Yeah. I at the same time, when I was advising mothers not, this was years ago, I worked, I was teaching in the public health department in New York City. And the policy was that you told the mothers not to sleep with their children. If they have no space, you told them to take a drawer and empty it and put the baby in the drawer if they didn't have a crib. And yet, culturally, we know that there are cultures around the world where that is the norm, to sleep with your baby. And so it always struck me that this, it just seems strange. I mean, you don't want to do anything that's going to harm your baby. By the same token, for some cultures, sleeping with the mother is another way of bonding, I think. Is it? Is that valid? I'm not a pediatric person.
1: Yes, no, it's definitely valid. And a lot of work that has been done in other countries shows exactly that. And I'm currently working on a review paper where I'm looking at reasons or motivations for bed sharing in mothers, particularly Black and brown mothers. And you're right, there is a cultural notion to that decision, because it's, you know, it's what my mother did. It was, it's what my grandmother did. This is how they, I slept with them when I was a child. And so that's what I'm going to do with my baby. But we're learning more and more that it is not as black and white as that type of decision. And there really are, particularly in lower socioeconomic status households, there are structural reasons. And what I mean by that are things such as, you know, potentially not having access to a crib or a bassinet, things such as not having paid family leave in the U.S. That contributes significantly to maternal exhaustion. Things such as not having, you know, other adequate supports such as stable housing. So these larger structural factors are at play here. And the most at-risk infants, additionally, mothers are, you know, might want to sleep with their baby, whether it is because of bonding. In my work, I've talked to a lot of mothers about their reasons as well. And they said to me that I found really impactful and kind of stopped me in my tracks was, they said, this is the one way, sharing a bed with my baby is the one way that I can show up for them. That doesn't require money. That doesn't require resources. And I can give them safety and comfort. And that is something that I did not have a child as a child, but I can do that for my baby. And I just, you know, I hear that and I respect that. And so from a provider perspective, how do you contest that? So I think it's really important that we understand why mothers are ending up sleeping with their baby, whether it's an intentional choice or not an intentional choice, so that we can work with them to identify solutions to help keep babies safe.
0: So that's the focus of your research?
1: Yes. Yeah, so right now I'm currently leading a study in Delaware to better understand among Black families specifically what works and what doesn't work to get their babies to fall and stay asleep safely. So I'm focusing on Black families because, like I just said, Black infants are at an increased risk of sleep-related death. But more importantly, because of my experiences caring for Black families in the pediatric ICU, I've continually been in awe of Black mothers and how they always show up for their kids despite the structural oppression that they face daily. And I knew that if anyone could come up with a solution to this problem, it would be Black moms. And so I do need to mention that I'm not doing this work alone. I'm working very closely with a community advisory board that's composed of doulas, pediatricians, lactation consultants, community health workers, a Delaware legislator, epidemiologist. So all of whom have worked directly with Black families, and many of which are also Black mothers themselves. And so far, we've completed the first part of the study where we did focus groups in each of Delaware's three counties. We spoke to a total of 22 moms, and what they shared with us was extremely powerful. So every single mother told us that they have been bed sharing with their baby since birth, and yet they do not tell their pediatrician this because of fear, judgment, shame, risk of criminalization. I mean, mothers and fathers can be charged if their baby dies due to bed sharing.
0: Really?
1: Yes, they can be incriminated, yes. And we obviously see huge inequities in, you know, Black families are at a much higher risk of being imprisoned due to this versus white families. So black mothers in particular are terrified to share with their provider that they are bed sharing. All mothers also said that they had a crib or bassinet for their baby, but they never used it because the baby hated it. And so they used it instead for storage or laundry. One-fifth of the mothers shared that they had a family member who lost an infant to bed sharing, and yet they chose to bed share with their infant, and the amount of guilt and shame that came with that decision. A quarter of the mothers shared that they had experiences of child protective services being called on them or threatened to be called on them because of bed sharing with their infant. Most mothers shared that they had no support system, that they were either by themselves or they did not have a supportive partner, or they had some extended family, but they couldn't rely on the extended family for a variety of reasons. And so they were all by themselves when it came to trying to get their baby to fall and stay asleep. And many of them also said that they felt that they were failing as a mother. I know. One thing that many did say, which I already shared this, and this continuously gives me chills when I think about it, was that sharing a bed with their baby was the one way they could show up for their baby that didn't require money or any other resources. And by sleeping with their baby and providing them comfort, their baby could experience safety, which, as I said, many mothers did not have this in their childhood. We also asked about their sleep experiences as a child, and many of them shared very chaotic situations with substance use, different caregivers, unstable housing. And so, you know, they would reiterate in that moment, but I'm not letting that happen with my baby. And if they want me next to them, I will be next to them. So I could talk for hours about what they shared. It was so powerful and so moving.
0: So let me just, for listeners, remind you that I'm talking to Dr. Lauren Covington about her work around parents sleeping with their newborns and their infants during the first year of life. And while we don't have a lot of young deliveries and young neonates in our region, we have a lot of grandparents. Mm-hmm. And so I felt like, for those of you who are grandparents, this is an important topic from the standpoint of just having a conversation with the parents of your grandchild about the sleeping arrangements and just paying attention to some of the issues that Lauren is raising. So Lauren, if I knew that sleeping with my baby could result in that baby dying, I probably would not sleep with my baby. However, you've also been working on, because people may have that fear, you've been working on how to help women reduce the risk. Is that right?
1: Mm-hmm. Yes.
0: So tell us about what things people can do that you know of at this point to reduce the risk of any harm coming to the baby. And let's say, again, reinforce that there are lots of benefits to sleeping with your baby, but this profound potential bad outcome needs to be weighed in here.
1: Mm-hmm. Yes, absolutely. So I think that the biggest, I first want to reiterate that the data does really support that the safest place for an infant less than 1 year old to sleep is in a crib, a pack and play, or a bassinet alone, meaning no blankets, no stuffed animals, no crib bumpers or another person or pet, and on their back instead of on their side on their stomach. And however, once a baby can consistently turn from their tummy to their back on their own, it is okay for them to sleep on their tummy. And that usually happens around 4 to 6 months of age, but every baby's different. And the reason for this specific guidance is that we want the infant's face and nose to always be clear so that they can breathe properly. We don't want anything blocking their airway, because then they can suffocate, and that is what contributes to so many sleep-related deaths. So that is, as I have said, is what is the sole recommendation or guidance here in the U.S. However, there's a strong evidence base in other countries, such as the United Kingdom, New Zealand, Finland, Australia, that provides guidance on how parents can make bed sharing safer, with the caveat that it will never be 100% safe. But if a family is going to bed share, or if a mom accidentally falls asleep while breastfeeding in the bed, here are some proactive strategies to make the bed a safer space. Mm. So you want the mattress to be firm. So that means no water beds, no air mattresses. You don't want any pillows or blankets up by the baby's face. And this is because you don't want the baby to suffocate. And also you don't want the baby to overheat, because that could make them fall in too deep of a sleep. And we want the baby to be easily arousable, because that's actually protective against it.
0: Oh.
1: You also ideally want the mom to be breastfeeding and sleeping in a cuddle curl position, which you can Google a picture of that. But it's essentially the mom sleeping in like a C-like position around the infant on her side, so that it's impossible for her to roll onto the infant. The mom also, this is the most important. The mom needs to be completely sober. So this means no Benadryl, no sleep meds, no cold medicine that'll make you drowsy, no alcohol, no pain medications, no smoking, vaping, or marijuana. And I know, you know, in our current living situation, the current state of the world with marijuana, for example, becoming legalized in certain areas, I think it's really important that parents understand this distinction, because the issue with those substances is if the mother is not easily arousable, that significantly increases her chance of rolling over on that infant, or pulling up the bed sheets and covering the infant's face, or moving the pillow to make it more comfortable for her and blocking the infant's airway. So again, we're really trying here to keep that infant's airway as open as possible. We also want the infant on their back. They can turn to the mother to breastfeed, but then automatically, I mean, this has been studied extensively, infants intuitively will then turn back on their back after they're done breastfeeding. But we want to make sure that they're put on their back. Also, ideally, no pets, siblings, or dad in a bed if possible. But if the bed is shared with others, the mother should be a barrier between the infant and the other bed sharers. And finally, you don't want the bed pushed up against the wall or a piece of furniture, because you want to prevent the baby from getting wedged into a tight space if they do roll away from the mother. I know this is a lot to consider, but I think it's so important that we give families this information, because we know that if families are proactive in making their bed a safer space, the chances of sleep-related deaths decreases significantly. Also, you never want to fall asleep on a sofa or chair with the infant, because that increases the risk of sleep-related death by 10 times compared to falling asleep with the baby in a bed. So if you or your listeners want to go ahead and Google Safe Sleep 7, it's written by La Leche League. This is an international breastfeeding support organization, and they will provide that bed sharing evidence and the guidance that I just discussed.
0: What is it again?
1: So it's called the Safe Sleep 7, and it's La Leche League, L-A, and then L-E-C-H-E, League, L-E-A-G-U-E.
0: And Safe Sleep 7, the number 7.
1: Yep, Safe Sleep, the number 7. And I also think it's, you know, given that there might be a lot of grandparents listening, I think it's really important to think about how you potentially are able to show up for the mother in your life, whether it's a neighbor, a grandchild, your own daughter, your daughter-in-law, whatever it may be. Things such as going over during the day and offering to sit there and hold the baby for 2 hours so mom can nap, or, you know, bringing food, doing laundry, other things that will enable mom to sit, to rest, to prioritize her own well-being, will make a huge difference, because maternal exhaustion is a key driver and how moms end up sleeping with their babies.
0: Wow. And Lauren, just quickly, where does the American Academy of Pediatrics come down on this approach of sort of harm reduction?
1: Yeah, so they are not on board with harm reduction. They are still are living in a risk, what we call a risk elimination approach, meaning their guidance strictly says no bed sharing under any circumstances. However, I do want to make the clarification that how they define bed sharing is sharing any sleep surface. So that includes a sofa or an armchair. And as I previously stated, the risk is so much higher if you fall asleep with a baby on an armchair or a couch. And so they're looking at that data grouped together, which really makes you question if they really understand the risk of bed sharing in the absence of other hazardous factors that I had mentioned. So as I said, in other countries, they do a much better job at delineating this risk. And in fact, the Academy of Breastfeeding Medicine actually supports bed sharing in breastfeeding moms when there's not any other hazardous risk factors present. But the American Academy of Pediatrics continues to to say that bed sharing should not happen under any circumstances.
0: And 30 seconds here. You said not to put the bed up against a wall because you don't want the infant to roll and get stuck. So it's better for them to roll and fall on the floor?
1: Well, that's a great question. So, I mean, ideally, what a lot of people use are floor beds. They move the mattress to the floor. So if the infant does roll, it's a very low surface. Another thing, though, they're not going to be rolling until they're, you know, 3, 4, 6 months. So in those early infancy stages, mom sleeping in a cuddle curl position around the infant, the mother will be protecting the infant with her arm, so the infant's not going to move anywhere.
0: And that's Dr. Lauren Covington, an assistant professor at the University of Delaware School of Nursing, a sleep health equity researcher, a practicing pediatric ICU nurse, and a Betty Irene Moore Nurse Leaders and Innovators Fellow. Lauren, if people would like to learn more about your work, how can they do so?
1: The best way to find me is on my university website. So again, if you Google Lauren Covington and University of Delaware School of Nursing, you can find me there. The work I talked about today is about to be submitted for publication, and once it is, it will be listed on my website. Great. My email is also listed there, and I'd welcome outreach at any time. This is truly my passion and life work, and I'm delighted to talk about it. So please feel free to shoot me an email if you want to hear more.
0: Thank you so much, Lauren, for coming on to Health Center and the Catskills today. Great work.
1: Thank you for having me. Bye-bye. Thank you.
0: And that, we are out of time. I want to thank Lauren and my other guests for coming on today. I hope you get out and about in these beautiful days that are coming up. I'm Diana Mason. You've been listening to Health Center and the Catskills on WIOX Community Radio.

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1: Hi everyone, I'm Cool Jewel. We have a wonderful program for you today. The Rocksteady Show is hosted by my grandpa, Dr. Rocksteady. Here's one of our theme songs, Rocksteady by the great Bob Marley. Hope you like it.

Okay, well, once again, welcome to the Rock Steady Show. We've got our special assistant DJ with us today, Cool Jewel, my granddaughter, and she'll be helping me out with some shout-outs and some promos for the station as we go along. Right now, we're going to go to a song that was made globally famous by someone who was an ambassador for peace, an ambassador for civil rights, worked with Martin Luther King, and you'll instantly know the song by the fact that he did it. We're going to play the Rock Steady version by John Holt. This is called Jamaican Farewell.

Okay, well, let's continue with the theme of Jamaica. This next song actually won the Jamaica Song Festival, which began, as some of you may know, in 1966. Toots and the Maytals were the first winners with a big song called Bam Bam. And it was followed shortly thereafter by Eric Donaldson, who has won that competition more than anyone else in the whole history of Jamaican music. 7 times. This is a really beautiful song, and we're going to hear 2 from Eric Donaldson. First, Sweet Jamaica, and then followed by a song that is actually the largest selling, biggest hit ever in the history of music, and in Jamaica. And I'm talking about including Bob Marley, Toots and the Maytals, Peter Tosh, etc. Right now, we're going to hear the first one, Sweet Jamaica, by Eric Donaldson.

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1: How's that for a way to promote the station amongst people under 60? There's a lot of hosts here at the WIOX who have crossed the 60-year mark. So we're bringing in some youth, bringing in some energy from Omaha, Nebraska. And right now we're going to move from Eric Donaldson, who, by the way, had a great song in Rock Me Gently, Sweet Jamaica. The Cherry O' Baby song that we just heard, of course, was covered by the Rolling Stones and UB40. And now I'm wondering if that statistic that I read in Roots Reggae by Tommy Chang, I'm wondering if their compilation of the biggest selling song ever from Jamaica included the Rolling Stones version and the UB40 version. Seems to make sense since they had such a huge reach. But, well, we'll find out later. Anyway, we're about to turn to my favorite singer in Rocksteady, the woman who brought me into the Rocksteady universe, Phyllis Dillon. We're going to hear two songs now, which I've only played once or twice over the course of my 58 shows. One is called Nice Track, and the other is Picture on the Wall. And here comes Phyllis Dillon, who everybody knows is the queen of Rocksteady.

0: Okay, well, it's May 27th. We're just a few days removed from Memorial Day, and wondering how you spent your Memorial Day holiday. I know that I went down with my wife to the center of Margaretville to watch the Margaretville Memorial Day Parade, and I want to give a shout-out to American Legion Post 216, Bob and Eleanor Barak, and the rest of the members of the post. They were leading the parade, and there were scouts, and there were fire trucks, and it's a really beautiful scene. I hope everybody got a chance to take time to think about what Memorial Day really means. It's about sacrifice. It's about the horrors of war. And it's something that hopefully we can curtail and have less to be sad about on Memorial Days, because there'll be less war or no war at some point. Anyway, we want to give some shout-outs to people connected to Margaretville and connected to celebrating Memorial Day. And for that, we're going to turn over to, once again, Cool Jewel.
1: I want to give a shout out to my mom, my dad, Lily, grandma, and my little sister, Claire Bear.
0: Okay, well, that's really a lot about what Memorial Day means, sharing time with your family. My family came in from Nebraska, Cool Jewel and her crew, to celebrate the holiday with us. And so we're having a nice time, and hope you're enjoying the music we're playing to complement it. Okay, well, here come a couple of songs by Dawn Penn. The first one you'll be familiar with because it was the hit song for Richie Havens in Woodstock, which of course is only down the road. It's a cover of that song, Here Comes the Sun, this one by Dawn Penn.

15 years afterwards, after she had retired from music, she retitled it, You Don't Care, and it was an enormous global hit. So we've played that song quite often. We're going to just come back with a doubleheader of Dawn Penn songs with the title, I'll Let You Go, Boy, Dawn Penn.

Hey, speaking of Memorial Day, I was watching TV, I guess it's two nights ago, and on PBS, on comes, no, I'm wrong, CNN, there was a show called Why We Dream. And I've seen a lot of documentaries about World War II, a lot of documentaries about people who survived it, who were killed in World War II. This documentary was unbelievably uplifting. It turned out that they were able to get in touch with a half a dozen veterans who were centenarians, 100 years or older, and they interspersed comments that they had about the contemporary political and social world with shots of them as younger people, their families, what they did before they got into World War II, how their lives unfolded after World War II. And it's a really, really special documentary. I was kind of surprised. We just happened across it. And I'm going to recommend it to all our listeners out there. Why We Dream on CNN. Okay, well, it's May 27th, and a lot of things happened on May 27th historically. I think probably the two most significant for our listeners are, A, that Bob Dylan released his song Blowin' in the Wind, which became an anthem for the counterculture movement for quite a while. And then, several years later, someone who actually was friends with Bob Dylan, and I didn't know this till I read about it a few weeks ago, John Lennon recorded Imagine. And everybody out there knows Imagine There's No Country, I Wonder If You Can, No Heaven or Hell Below Us, Above Us Only Man. It's a really beautiful, beautiful song which captured the hearts and minds of people all over the world celebrating peace. When I was a much younger person, my family and I and friends put together a peace parade in front of the United Nations, and there were about 5,000 students and teachers and parents there with bands, and Spider-Man was the Grand Marshal. And the first thing they did was step off onto the parade singing Give Peace a Chance, which was another great song by the Beatles. They really set

atone for being involved politically as well as socially. And that, of course, continues in the Rocksteady community and with Bob Marley and Toots and Peter Tosh in the reggae world as well. Okay, well, now we're going to listen to three songs right in a row, my favorite male artist. I think I mentioned that Phyllis Dillon is my favorite artist, but my favorite male artist in the world of rock steady is Slim Smith, and we're going to start with his first song called Love Power, and then we'll go to Blinded by Love, and anybody who's listened to any Motown knows the song Ain't Too Proud to Beg. That's a cover that Slim did with the Techniques, and that'll be the third. So we're going for a triple play here. If you're ready, the first song, Blinded by Love.

When you're blinded by love, you're not too proud to beg. Cover of the Temptations' greatest hit song, Ain't Too Proud to Beg, Slim Smith again.

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1: Well, it's great to have beautiful weather. We certainly suffered through a terrible winter up here, and even when we thought the winter was over, surprise, we had a lot of cold and nasty days in May. But today we hit 80 degrees. Tomorrow it'll dip down a little into the high 60s, and then Friday again, a really nice day. So the weather, I think, is starting to come on our side. Memorial Day, the unofficial start of summer. I'm starting to feel like much more excited, much more interested in dancing and moving around. And coincidentally, that's the next song by Marcia Griffiths, who was, of course, one of the I3's backup singers to Bob Marley and the Wailers. Marcia Griffiths still has a career. I heard her in concert with Barris Hammond over the winter. And so here comes her song, I Feel Like Jumpin'. And if you're sitting at home, jump.

Okay, that was the great Marcia Griffiths. Of course, most of you know her as the person who wrote, recorded, and made an international smash. Every wedding, every bar mitzvah, every confirmation you've ever gone to, what's the song they play? Electric Boogie. And that's a Marcia Griffiths song all the way. She wrote it, she performed it, and that's her trademark. She's also done a song that we've played quite often here on the Rock Steady Show called Children of Israel, which, given the catastrophe that has been happening in the Middle East over the past 3 years, was, I hope you felt it was a poignant reminder of thinking of children as victims in these conflicts. Anyway, that was Marcia Griffiths, the one of the first three of the IREs. Now we're going to listen to the song by Rita Anderson Marley. She ultimately became an I3 after marrying Bob Marley. And this is a song called I'm a Winner. It was a part of a medley of songs that she and Judy Mowat and Marcia Griffiths did. Even after the death of Bob Marley, they added a track by the I3s to the song, which a lot of you will know, Buffalo Soldiers, the great Bob Marley and the Wailers song. So here's a song exclusively by her. And, of course, she did lead a group for quite a while called the Soulettes, which did a cover of Let It Be, the Beatles song, and which had a song patented after South Street called Orange Street. But this is a solo operation for her, and you can feel the strength of her voice and the softness of her heart. I'm a Winner by Rita Anderson Marley.

I wonder if anybody out there or everybody out there knows who the third Iree was, or is, I should say. Well, it's Judy Mowat. Judy is well known in the rock, steady, and reggae universe for being the first woman ever to be nominated for a Grammy as a reggae artist. And she's also the first woman to produce a rock, steady album. So she's a pioneer. She's blazed a lot of paths for women artists through the rock, steady, and reggae eras. And if you want to get a really great sense of her talents, take a listen to her album, which is called Only a Woman. And, you know, it's very rare for any of the rock, steady artists to have albums because they were more or less like interchangeable parts for the record producers when rock, steady was around. So she was well enough respected, regarded, and popular enough to have an album come out, Only a Woman, with, you know, a playlist that includes all her songs. Well, let's get right to it then. This is You Don't Care by Judy Mowat.

0: Okay, well, our show's drawing to a close. This is the first time we've had a guest, and I'm going to ask her to give a couple of more shout-outs. She's been a really helpful part of the show today. I hope you'll agree. And I just want to bring to your attention a few other firsts that happened on May 27th historically. Well, first of all, for example, if you're a fan of the Three Little Pigs, that's the first time it was released. Back in the 30s, I think it was 1939, Three Pigs released as a cartoon on May 27th. Also on May 27th, it was the first time ever that Major League Baseball broadcast a radio show, a game in, I believe it was Brooklyn, with the Dodgers and the Giants, and it was broadcast on radio for the first time ever. Now, of course, there are games on all the time, all over the country, on TV, on streaming services and radio, but this is the first time it happened, May 27th. And finally, the first time anyone ever jumped 27 feet, long jump, 27 feet, a record was set by Ralph Boston, 27 feet and a half an inch. So it just goes to show you that new things can happen, do happen, and we need to remain alert to them. Right now I'm going to ask Cool Jewel to give two last shout-outs. Are you ready, Cool Jewel?
1: Yep. I want to give a shout-out to my Nebraska Attack basketball team and to all my friends at Christ the King and my teacher.
0: Okay, I don't know how many of you would have given your teachers a shout-out or whether you would have been the person that the principal was having the teacher send you to. I don't know. I know I spent a fair amount of time in the principal's office because I didn't listen as well as I should have in school. But anyway, let's wrap it up. We're expecting Andrew Williams with the booster, but let's go out with a song since we mentioned the Beatles several times today with regard to Imagine and Let It Be. Let's hear a song that's an absolute blast copy of their I Should Have Known Better from the Scatolites. Here we go.

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0: time to jam.
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2: Oh, it is time to jam. Good afternoon, Roxbury. This is Andrew Williams. I'm your host here on Booster Radio every other Wednesday from 4 to 6 p.m. We are on WILX Community Radio Catskills, 91.3 FM, and MTC Channel 20, and on the campus of SUNY Delhi at 107.5, and at WIOXradio.org, which is probably where most of you are listening to us now. We have got a gorgeous day out there in Roxbury. Let's take a look at the weather and see how things are going for us. It was kind of a washout weekend, wasn't it? We had a nice Monday, although I think many people had already left for the weekend. So that's kind of unfortunate. But there was a big wedding here in Roxbury. So we had at Watershed Cafe, which I own, we had a couple big groups of people that showed up there. So it was a good weekend business-wise and tourism-wise, at least in Roxbury. I think Fleischmann's had their Memorial Day fair on Sunday, and I heard that was a good turnout. So even with the rain, things seem to work out here. We've got 82 degrees here in Roxbury, a few clouds, mostly sunny. Low of 50 tonight, mostly cloudy. Tomorrow, high of 64, patchy fog, then partly sunny. Low of 47 Thursday night, and Friday high of 68. So beautiful spring-like weather for us here in the northern and central Catskills. We've got a couple businesses here in Roxbury. The show is called Booster. We try to talk a little bit about business and throw some music around at you. We've got a really interesting show here today, pretty eclectic. As I mentioned a couple weeks ago when I was on the air last, I was going to a big club party in Brooklyn the following day, which was amazing, really, really good. I would highly recommend, if you get a chance, to go to Unspeakable Joy, and you are a gay man or a woman who loves being around gay men, you will have a great time there. Late 90s, early 2000s house music, pretty much from the time it started at 4 p.m. until the time it was over at 10. It was nonstop party and just dancing, dancing, dancing, dancing. So if that's your thing, go check out Unspeakable Joy. I'm sure that's not the only one of those parties in New York City. And it's definitely a big inspiration for us here on Booster Radio. So let's get right into the music. As I mentioned, an eclectic show here today. We've got some oldies and goodies and some brand new stuff from Kylie Minogue and some recent things from, oh, who else? Well, we'll just let you figure it out. Here's an old one, Technotronic. This beat is Technotronic.

That's a nice little coda to the end of that song there. Emancipate from Kellis, one of my favorites off of her album there. Are you watching the, or did you watch the Kylie documentary on Netflix? I have to say, well, of course, I'm a huge Kylie fan. But it was really interesting and kind of moving. She talked a lot about her cancer diagnosis back in the mid-teens, and then she revealed that she had another diagnosis just last year, 2 years ago, kept that one secret. Anyway, just very interesting for someone, an American citizen here who didn't follow her early career. She was from Australia and moved to England at a very young age. Very interesting to see the arc of her success. And, you know, she's kind of scandal-free. Unlike a lot of pop stars, she sort of kept a relatively squeaky clean image. Suffered a little bit for that because a lot of critics thought she had no substance. But here she is 40-some years later, planning a tour for next year, apparently, 2027, 40th anniversary of her breakthroughs. So let's listen to a song that she wrote specifically for the documentary called Light Up. It's a nice happy pop tune. Talks a little bit about kind of her reemergence after some scary things that have happened to her. So anyway, Kylie Minogue, Light Up, off of the Netflix documentary of the same name.

Well, I have to say, my partners and I really lit up when we got our letter for the Dixon Roxbury project. You don't know this about me, but my partners and I own Watershed and Good Grocer here in Roxbury, and we are building a hotel and restaurant project also here in Roxbury at the site of the former Reed's Hotel. So it was part of the Downtown Revitalization Initiative grant that Roxbury won a year and a half ago, I guess. And so we took on this project. And part of the thing about receiving grants from the state or the federal government or anything is there's a lot of strings attached, and not really tripwires, I would say, but requirements that they want you to meet, sort of minimum standards. And the standards are meeting them can be a little bit, let's say the process can be opaque. One of the big ones, big standards that we had to meet was a letter of no adverse impact from the State Historic Preservation Department office. And that's affectionately known as SHPO. So after, I guess, 9 months of review of our project, SHPO, just 2 days ago, issued a letter to us saying that our project does not adversely impact, which is, I would have to say, a pretty low bar, but a pretty difficult letter to receive, does not adversely impact the historic character of Roxbury. So kudos us, which means we can pretty much get going on our project. We are still waiting on the DEP final approval on our stormwater prevention plan, and then we can break ground on that project. So I would say a couple weeks, you'll be seeing some bulldozers and heavy equipment move on into that Dixon Roxbury site, which will be real exciting for all of us here in town and in the region, I think, because good things are happening in Roxbury. If you didn't get a chance to go on the tour of Kirkside Manor, the Kirkside project in Roxbury, which is another restaurant and inn conversion of a historic building in town, I'm sure there'll be other opportunities to get involved in that project, but they are, that project is pretty much gutted, I believe, on the main building there. So if you get a chance to get involved or at least take a look at what's happening there in the Kirkside project as well, please do, because that's a really, really exciting project and bigger and even more involved than what we're trying to do at the Dixon Roxbury. So anywho, you know who else has a newish album is Sophie Ellis Bextor. So we're going to hear a couple from her. Right now, this one's called Taste. And then a little bit later on, we're going to play one of my favorite dance hits of this year off of that album also. So, but let things speed up a little bit first. Sophie Ellis Bextor, Taste.

0: That's it.
1: Oh, it's all Kylie all the time. We've got two or three more of those coming along with more Sophie Ellis-Bextor. And some great stuff and some talk and some boosting. I'm your host, Andrew Williams. You are on Booster every other Wednesday from 4 to 6 p.m. on WIOX Community Radio, Catskills 91.3 FM, MTC Channel 20. 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We are here in the penthouse level of Roxbury Tower, looking out on another gorgeous day. It's low 80s, mid 80s, just perfect. You know, up here in the Catskills, we're several weeks behind weather-wise in terms of what you're seeing down in the lowlands. Flowers are really just pretty much coming out. I think the lilacs are just blooming. Leaves are finally out. We've been mowing the lawn for a few weeks now, but still, I mean, it's really... We're really, really happy to see this warm weather. So let's get back into the music. We've got another oldie but goodie, Burn, Burn from Pet Shop Boys.

I'm not sure I can burn a disco down before the morning comes anymore. However, I can definitely still dance. Thank you to Unspeakable Joy last 2 weeks ago for a really great night out. 4 to 10 p.m. in Brooklyn at $3 Bill. I believe they're having one in June, so if you get a chance to get tickets, I would highly recommend it. I'm going to keep flogging this because he gave me such a good time, DJ James Anthony, so thanks again. We've got Fixin' to Thrill by Dragonette upcoming here, and then we're going to go into a set of new music. And then at our 5 o'clock hour, we're really going to start dancing. Fixin' to Thrill, Dragonette.

written as a takedown of Tony Blair's relationship with George W. Bush back in the, I guess, early 2000s. The transactional sort of relationship they had with another one of America's least intellectually, let's say, curious presidents. Lots of parallels to what's happening now when our world leaders bow down to our intellectually incurious, uncurious, whatever the word is, President Donald Trump. I'm with stupid. Not pulling any punches there. And I'm certainly not with stupid. I prefer to like to look up in rank and intellect when I pick my leaders, not down. That's just me. I don't know about you, but I am definitely here to have a good time and try not to get too bogged down in things I cannot immediately change, at least at this very moment. Looking for any opportunity to make things better, and I'll do it with your ears. Let's do I've Got a Life. I played this a couple times recently. One of my very favorite remixes of a dance song, of a kind of more of a slower ballad song. This one from Eurythmics. This is a David Guetta remix. I've Got a Life by Eurythmics. And then we'll start getting into some newer stuff. Following this is going to be the new one from Madonna. And then we'll get on to some newer stuff by Sophie Ellis-Bextor as well. 5:05, you're listening to Booster. I'm your host, Andrew Williams. We're on WIOX Community Radio, Catskills. And I do have a life.

Let's talk for a few minutes about dancing, shall we? So what is it about dancing that makes you feel so good? Is there something else that you do on a regular basis besides dancing that gives you that sense of sort of endorphin rush or adrenaline or I don't know what it is? For me, of course, I love the music. I love being around people. It's just a feeling, like Madonna says, a feeling so free, just letting yourself go, not really caring about who's looking because no one's really looking. I think I also go to the gym quite a bit. So I think the gym is one of those things that does that for me too. Good for me. I get out of my head a little bit, especially if I'm doing cardio or a really intense weight session. So I don't know. If you don't follow me on Instagram, that's probably the place I go to the most. Give me a shout, Andrew B. Williams on Instagram. Let's listen to some oldies here. This is Find Another Woman, the Hex Hector remix.

think I lost about 40 IQ points after listening to that song, but it's super fun if you're in the mood. Dive in the pool. The Barry Harris remix. Dive in the pool. Let's listen to Sandy B. Make the world go round, and we'll close it out with Kylie, of course. You're listening to Booster. I'm your host, Andrew Williams. The very last 12 minutes of our every other week show, boosting your bass and talking a little business in Roxbury. Two more left.

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0: 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Again, this is From the Forest every Wednesday, 6 to 7 p.m. Talk about a different forest-related topic since 2010 with Ryan and Zane. Zane, how's it going?
1: Good. Ryan, how are you doing?
0: I'm doing all right. You know, just injecting ash trees and putting up owl boxes. That's what I was doing today.
1: Cool.
0: Yeah.
1: I got a little story here. I found myself in a Hannaford supermarket in Woodstock, and I decided to go check out their produce, and I found an apple that I've never had before, never heard of, and I doubt most people have never even tried, but it's called a sugar bee. Have you ever heard of it?
0: Nope.
1: Yeah, I don't know. I'd never heard of it before. It's got a little honeycomb sticker on it, but it's was developed in the 90s, and it went on sale commercially, I think, in 2016. But it's a cross between a Honeycrisp and an unknown apple variety.
0: Really?
1: Yeah, so they have the patent on it, Sugar Bee. But I've never... It was delicious. It had kind of notes of, like, caramel and molasses in it, brown sugar. It was very good.
0: Okay, yeah, I haven't heard of that.
1: But it was only until 2024 that they were able to guarantee year-round supply. So it's like a very new apple. So I wasn't looking for it. I found it. It was very impressive.
0: And, hey, Woodstock today?
1: Over the weekend, last week. But, yeah, I don't really like Honeycrisp that much anymore, so I'm glad that he's got this new variety out.
0: Yeah. No, I'll have to give it a try. But, yeah, there's a lot of ash trees that I'm treating now in Ulster County are the only ones that are alive, so that's different. a lot of them are dead, so... But, I don't know. It was a nice morning, nice and cool. Saw some lightning bugs last night for the first time. Nice. I haven't seen those yet, so early summer is beginning, you know?
1: Yeah.
0: And, let's see. I've been messing around with my deer hide. I'll probably mess around with it tomorrow. This one was from Delaware County. It used to be that the deer that I got in Delaware County as opposed to in lower elevations of Ulster County were pretty smooth. Like I'm making leather out of these hides, you know, meaning there wasn't much tick bites, but not anymore, man. This deer from Margaretville is all messed up from ticks around the neck. I mean, that poor deer. A lot of tick bites embedded. It must stress the hell out of them. It really must. So,
1: how does it look on the leather? Like, what does it look like?
0: Circles, little dots, little raised. If it's been there a while, it'll look like almost like a keloid, like a scarred tissue, like very small dot.
1: Yeah,
0: the neck is the worst, as you might imagine.
1: So, I mean, scar tissue, I imagine, makes a stronger hide. Or no?
0: Yeah, I don't know if it makes. No, I don't know if it makes stronger.
1: I always heard scar tissue was always stronger than your original tissue.
0: I guess it could.
1: I don't know.
0: I'm not sure, but what makes a stronger hide really is the thickness.
1: Mm-hmm.
0: You know, the thinner it is, it's going to, especially if it gets wet, deer leather, then it starts to break down easier.
1: Mm-hmm.
0: But the thicker, the better. And each one's different. Some are pretty thick and... some are pretty thin, you know. I got these two bucks last year, and the one is half as thick. And I don't think they're any older than each other, I swear to God.
1: Hmm.
0: So.
1: Yeah, because you're not, I don't know, is it usually you find high fat on a deer correlated with thicker skin, or what?
0: I don't know about that. Only because the bucks almost never have fat on them, because they're so rutted out. They're just chasing does all fall, so they usually don't have that much fat, but the does do. And I would say the more fat, the definitely more healthy they are, maybe the thicker they are, maybe. That could be. Really, it's age, I think, the thickness of the hide. And, you know, they start getting over 2.5 years old and gets pretty thick. But then again, I've gotten some healthy deer that were 2.5 tops and were pretty thick, so who the hell knows.
1: Interesting.
0: They're all different. They're all different. But, I wanted to talk a little bit about... We talked about forest forensics a long time ago when we had Mr. Tom Wessels on, who was the author of Reading the Forested Landscape. That was a long time ago. I want to say it was before 2020. maybe 16. I don't know. It was a long time ago. I read that book. I really highly recommend reading this book if you want to know how to read the forested landscape. Some of this stuff is from his book, and some of it is just from personal observations and stuff like that. But forest forensics. And there was a member where I was walking his property, and he was interested in how to look at, you know, what had happened on his forest, yeah. You know. And I was like, you know, we haven't done that for a radio show in a long time. So, forensics, forest forensics, a study of the history and ecology of forests by analyzing visual clues in the landscape, such as tree types and growth patterns. And this is to help individuals understand past human activities and natural events that have shaped the forest environment. Mm. Sometimes it's easier than others, but it's always a challenge. And what comes to mind the most is agriculture, right? Yeah. That's a little easier to notice. Although you'd be surprised how many times you've walked the woods with people and they're shocked to hear that it was cleared at yeah. all, you know?
1: Yeah. Until you point out that rock wall and they're like, oh, yeah, yeah.
0: Yeah. yeah. I think I can tell now just by walking on the ground. I can just tell if it's been cleared and it's compacted or not.
1: Plowed over.
0: Yeah.
1: Yeah,
0: I think so. But evidence of agriculture, and I think Tom Wessels and other people have coined it as the eighth wonder of the world. The stone walls are pretty crazy in the Northeast. They talk about New England, but New York is just as stonewall to me. Mm. In fact, I think where I live in the Rondout Valley up into the foothills there is one of the most stone walls per acre anywhere. Central Ulster County, it's ridiculous how many stone walls there are.
1: Yeah.
0: And Tom Wessels goes into that. I went on a walk with him in Delhi years ago, and he talks about different stone walls and what they mean, and it's pretty neat. You know, for instance, like, I remember hearing this years ago that people in Delaware County would say, oh, we have the best stones because that's why we have square stone walls.
1: Mm.
0: In Ulster County, they have rounder rocks or whatever, or not good stones.
1: Yeah.
0: And that's not true. It's the same rock. It's the same geology. What it is they had different uses, and Wessels goes into that. So what he says is, if you have a really wide wall where they're just throwing it into a huge wide wall, and they're not even stacking it, that means they're plowing, right? And you will see that in Delaware County, although since the farms were more recent, they would usually just stack them in a big pile in the field.
1: Mm.
0: But in Ulster County, it's older. And what he said, I don't know how true it is, but it sounds like it makes sense, that in Ulster County, like where I live in the Rondout Valley, it predates railroad, right? So, which means they were not importing grains for a long time in that part of the county. So they had to grow their own grains to feed livestock. Mm. So they were constantly plowing. And you'll see these huge walls. Now, if it was just for animals, then it was a square wall. We have both in Ulster County. There are big, wide walls, and then there are square walls.
1: Yeah.
0: Now, in Delaware County, when the farms got going, the railroad was really already starting to get going itself. And according to him, a lot of these farmers were, I guess, importing grains.
1: Hmm.
0: I don't know. Or at least subsidizing grains. Hmm. I don't know if they were importing all their grains. So there's less rock walls like that. Hmm. And that makes sense to me.
1: Yeah, that makes sense. Maybe at that time, the Ohio River Valley had opened up, certainly, and they were getting a lot of stuff from out west.
0: Yeah, I mean, you know, parts of the Wallkill Valley where I grew up, I mean, some of these stone walls are so damn old. You know, they date back to the late 16, early 1700s, and you can hardly make them out because they've probably been pilfered and stuff like that. But yeah, it's pretty cool. Also, if you're walking around and you see a wide wall, but then the ground is really smooth, it probably plowed again. Hmm. You know, our president's property, Mike Porter, you can tell that they plowed up there on Dingle Hill, and that was plowed for cauliflower. So it is smoother. So you can tell by that.
1: Yeah, it's interesting you said about the rock piles, because I've seen some big rock piles in Delaware County around Walton area, Delhi, Hamden, massive rock piles. Yeah, that makes sense.
0: Yeah. Down in Ulster County, a lot of times, for some reason, those areas that were plowed, they usually regenerate in white pine, I find. Hmm. White pine will come in, and it lives up to its other common name, old field pine. But, yeah.
1: Yeah, more disturbance in the soil, turnover. Those windborne seeds come right in.
0: So one of the biggest rock piles I know of, the widest, is probably on Moonhaw Road in the town of Olive, on the corner of Drybrook and Moonhaw. And it is, I don't know, it's got to be 40 feet wide in one place, maybe more. Just incredible.
1: Is there anything growing on it?
0: No.
1: Really?
0: It's really wide. Yeah, it's really, really wide. And if you look above it, there's an old farmhouse. Mm. And between the farmhouse and that rock pile is very smooth ground. So it was plowed for hundreds of years.
1: Man.
0: Hundreds of years.
1: That's a lot of hard work.
0: Yeah.
1: Every 2-3 feet, you're probably picking up a rock or something.
0: Yeah, probably oxen. We forget about oxen, I don't know. That's kind of like the pickup truck of animals, I guess. I'm not an animal guy, but I feel like that makes sense.
1: I've never seen an oxen,
0: which is remarkable because they used to be extremely abundant. Did you know that Sullivan County had like the most oxen in New York State at one time when...
1: Wow.
0: When might you guess what were they doing with those oxen in Sullivan County?
1: Making white pine?
0: Maybe it became white pine, that's for sure. There's a lot of white pine, but they were hauling hemlock bark out for the tanning industry in the early 1800s. So that's what they're used for. And they're very maneuverable. You can get them to go up steeper slopes and also narrower trails. A bark road is very narrow compared to what maybe a horse needs, I guess. Also, I guess they don't have to feed as much, maybe. I don't know. I'm not sure about that. Someone who knows about oxen should maybe call our office one of these days and let me know. But so rock dumps, smooth ground, probably plowed. As I say, white pine will come back a lot of times in those things. And then there's pasture. Okay, and that's the most common agricultural commodity is just, hay field. How do we know if an area was pastured opposed to cropping? Sometimes you'll see barbed wire. That's the hold-in animals. They didn't, because they're not plowing, the old pit and mound topography might be there. That's where, a pit mound is, where a tree uproots back in the day, and the mound is created by the roots breaking down.
1: Yeah, that pit and mound tells you that that site was probably not disturbed at all, because it still has the microtopography, as they call it, of the original forest.
0: Yeah. So you'll see the pit where the root excavated and then the mound where the root broke down, and they never got rid of it. But they hate it. They cut it. And in some places, like there's one place comes to mind in Westkill, Greene County, there's beautiful stone walls, but these stone walls are not just square, but they got rocks stacked on end on the top, and they're still preserved there. And that indicates sheep, I guess. So sheep. I guess sheep don't want to go up another level. I don't know.
1: And sheep need barbed wire as well? Or they kind of let them roam and have a sheepdog corral them back? I don't know.
0: That I do not know. But I know that the stone walls for sheep were a little taller than just for cows. Seems like cows are a little easier. So, evidence of wind damage. This is pretty cool. And Tom Wessels gets into that quite a bit in his book, Reading the Forested Landscape. But you can actually tell what kind of windstorm it was by looking at the pit and mound. So if you're in the woods now, we're outside of a pasture, and you could do this on forest preserve, maybe an area that you know is never farmed, and it has old pit and mound topography. Well, if you stand where you think the tree went down, okay, and if it came from the south, maybe a hurricane, right? Hurricanes. If it came from the north, maybe a nor'easter. Hmm. If it came from the west, potentially a microburst. So you can, and some of these things are hundreds of years old, so you could see an ancient storm, basically. And I've seen some of that in the Slide Mountain Wilderness area where there's just pit and mound. Some are recent. Some are extremely old. Can't even tell what they were, what trees they were or anything.
1: Well, it's a good guess. It's pretty neat.
0: Yeah, that's pretty cool. Indications of hurricanes, microbursts are called straight winds. West winds, indications of thunderstorms, wind from the northeast, nor'easter, right? And winds from the southeast, hurricanes, kind of rare. But, and then you can even age. You can even age that disturbance, pit and mound. So you can see what's growing on it. Maybe there's a yellow birch growing on it or a hemlock. I don't know. But I don't know. Have you ever seen that in the woods?
1: Yeah, I've definitely seen pit and mound. When I first read that in the book, I was looking for them everywhere. And it stands out to you. You never look, you know, you look in the woods and you look at the trees and you look at the soil, but you don't really look at the how the land undulates and what that tells you and what it doesn't tell you. And once I saw that, that kind of opened up a whole world to me to take note of. So that was pretty interesting. That was the, one of the great things about his book is that it's about ecology, it's about forests, but it's more about just, you know, how to read these things and understand them in a deeper way. It's like learning about geology, and now you're hiking these mountains, these peaks, and you're understanding how the glacier moves through and recedes and deposits all sorts of interesting things, and you get a deeper understanding of the landscape.
0: You can also tell by the trees that grow up, like if white pine grows on one of these pit and mounds, and it has multiple leaders, that tells you it's probably in abundant sunshine, because the weevil doesn't, for some reason, doesn't like growing in abundant sunshine. So that can tell you it was a lot more open at one time from that disturbance. If there's black birch or yellow birch growing on the pit and mound, on the mound, these are rough numbers because diameter doesn't really tell you totally about age, but it gives you an idea. A 12-inch diameter white birch, about 50 years. A 24-inch diameter might be 100 years. So that can tell you, hey, you know, that storm happened 100-plus years ago, because it might take 5 to 8 years for that tree to get going.
1: Yeah.
0: So.
1: And those are both wind-borne seeds, those species, so.
0: Yeah.
1: They would benefit from any type of trees coming down and more light getting into the understory, so. Yeah.
0: Yeah, I've seen that on, there's one mountain I go up every year, and on the west side is a whole stand of white birch. And what does that tell you? I mean, it probably got microburst pretty bad there and came up with white birch. So, you know, who knows? And up next, I want to talk about the Civil War. You know, the Civil War is, especially on the Forest Preserve, you can see impacts from the Civil War to this day. They're just, you know, that war had a lot of impact on those hill farms, or mountain farms, rather, that were higher up in elevation.

0: right, that's Manfred Freddy, I think. Blinded by the Light. If anyone, I love that song. I have no idea what it's about. If anyone knows what it's about, please email me, ryan@catskillforest.org. And
1: yeah, copy me on that, too.
0: Yeah, we have no idea. I mean, I remember we sat in my driveway one night listening to the lyrics. I'm like, I have no idea what the song's about. I've heard it a million times. I don't know what it's about. Sounds great. You know? I feel the same way about Nirvana, except for I don't like Nirvana anymore. But when I was younger, I was like, I don't know what this guy is ever talking about. And then when I did look at the lyrics of Nirvana, I realized this guy's really depressing. Yeah. So then I stopped listening to Nirvana. But it did sound good.
1: Yeah, I guess it's where you're at in your life, I guess.
0: Yeah, right, exactly. So on this tonight's show on From the Forest, we're talking about forest forensics, how to read the forested landscape. A lot of it is from Tom Wessel's great book, Reading the Forested Landscape. He was on From the Forest years back. You could search it online on the podcast. But let's talk about basal scars. These are pretty easy to see when you're walking down. Oh, I'm going to talk about the Civil War. I'm going to skip right over.
1: Yeah.
0: So Civil War is a big deal. It's probably one of the biggest deals to impact our environment in many ways, because you basically have maximum pasture in New York State in the late 1800s. And a lot of the reasons why pasture is, you know,

0: things chopped off and whatnot. So a lot of people didn't come home. A lot of Northerners went south, and they fought, and they did not come back. And one of my little hobbies is when I'm driving around, I'll see a stone wall or a little cemetery poking through the weeds somewhere, and I'll go look, and a lot of those guys are Civil War veterans. And the forest started growing back. So a lot of our oak trees started growing during this time period. I'll trace them back to the 1880s, so 20 years after the Civil War, they really start to grow. And a lot of the upper elevation farms, those were let go during this time period. What one thing is a remnant of the Civil War, like that whole era of that, you know, the 19th century farmers, 1830 to late 1800s, the roads. Now, that includes also, like, the forest products people, firewood, lumber, tanning. You can't walk in the Catskills forest without crossing a road, for the most part, at least below 2,800 feet in elevation.
1: Yeah. Carriage roads, skid roads.
0: Yeah.
1: Bark roads.
0: Farm roads are going to be wider, usually. You'll feel it. They're compacted. They were used. Some of those are town roads, meaning they were once upon a time used as public highways, just about. What people don't realize, too, is all roads, pretty much, in the rural areas of the Catskills, were privately made at one time. They became public right away later on, but they were created by farmers and loggers and foresters and everyone else. There's bluestone quarries that have roads. You'll have quarry roads. When you get into the escarpment area, like Woodstock to Hurley, some of our members for Catskill Forest Association, their driveways follow these old quarry roads, and they're not going anywhere. Quarry roads are the best because they have to be made very well to handle that weight, and they're usually very well drained because it seems like quarry men know how to make roads better than anyone. And they have the material to do it. They have fill everywhere and stuff like that.
1: Very compacted.
0: Yeah. And well, like I said, there's really hardly any dirt. It's made on rocks, a lot of these roads. Then there's bark roads. You could walk over a bark road and not even know it.
1: Yeah.
0: They're so old. They're the first roads. They were the first roads made. And again, they're about as wide as an oxen. So you could walk over one and not know it. A lot of our state forest preserve trails follow these bark roads. And then if it's wider than a bark road, it might be a logging road. Now there's logging haul roads, and then there's logging skid trails. You know, it's like a dendritic pattern. There might be where they hauled most of the wood out on a central road that'll be used more, so it'll be wider and better, and there'll be drainage. And some of those are old, and some of them are very recent. Even in the forest preserve, you'll see steel pipe, you know, used to, you know, as drainage and stuff. If it's old, you'll, like, the Freeman Avery Road I'm thinking of over in the Canape area, that has, you know, stone culverts. It's pretty cool. They're pretty. And, you know, I have to say, when they were handmade roads, I feel like they were made better. You know, the best example of this is the carriageways of Mohonk Mountain House property and the Mohonk Preserve. Those things are all handmade, and they hold up to this day, you know. So, what else? And then there's, so there's logging trails, there's skid trails. Those are kind of like just to get a few trees out to haul roads where they're really, you know, the main artery of hauling the logs out. There's bark roads, there's quarry roads, there's farm roads, there's town roads. There's roads everywhere.
1: So, yeah, what would you look for a road that's been long abandoned and regrown around it?
0: Black birch a lot of times is growing in them. Beech, black birch. If it's used for logging, you'll see scars on the insides of the trees, all known as basal scars. That they're using some of those trees as bumper logs to keep the logs straight as they go down. And that's still the case. That's how a lot of loggers get them out of the woods to this day. You have to keep it straight. And if there's callus or wound wood on those basal scars, you can age the wound wood and see how long ago.
1: Nice. That makes sense.
0: You know?
1: I know a lot of those roads, those old ones, if they didn't have culverts, they've just been completely washed out.

0: butted out, and they really gouge into the terrain really good. I've seen a few of those. Remember, we did a consultation for lived below an old quarry, and I don't know, I guess if it was a quarry road, it was really rutted out by rainwater. You can just see where it's been eroding for years and years and years. But
1: yeah, a lot of the quarries, they from the 1800s, early 1900s, they really just went after stuff mainly at the surface. They didn't have equipment like we do today.
0: Yeah,
1: you know, and they're very small usually. But what was I gonna say about birch? I think I don't remember what I was gonna say. In any case, oh yeah, rutting out. I mean, you're not kidding. Some of these trails that never had BMPs or, you know, best management practices to get water off because they were abandoned hundreds of years ago, they literally just become streams. And some people think they're streams, and it's not. It's like that's man-made. That's just a trail that became sort of like an intermittent stream.
0: Yeah.
1: Examples of this would be on German Hollow. There's a lot of a lot of trails. Some of them could be bar trails. Some are logging roads, too, I think, going up German Hollow. And one is like, I mean, it's so indented into the mountainside. You know, it's like almost like a little tunnel. Not a tunnel, but, you know.
0: Just a huge gouge.
1: It's gouged out.
0: Yeah.
1: And, yeah, that's what happens, you know.
0: Man-made streams, I guess.
1: Yeah, absolutely. So, if you're just tuning in, you're listening to From the Forest, and tonight's topic is Forest Forensics, Reading the Forested Landscape. So, this I always forget, but how can you, so say you see a lot of stumps, how can you tell what they were?
0: Well, I mean, at this point, I can identify a stump that's been cut down, but after decades of rot, it's kind of hard to tell. You look for those, that flat surface, that cut surface. You look for maybe some fibers for when, if the tree was felled over. If it's just a flat stump and there's no log around, you assume that that log was taken away, harvested. So it means a human was there cutting.
1: Right. If you see the tops and then obviously you see the trunk is gone, right?
0: Yeah, and you really got to look closely. I mean, especially in, you know, the summer, if things grow up, that log can sit so low you don't even notice it.
1: Mm-hmm. Yeah. So conifers will rot, like white pine will rot from the outside in. That's one indicator. Moss covered and when they get moss covered and whatnot, and then they'll serve as a nurse stump or a nurse log for shade tolerance to grow. So you'll see yellow birch or black birch growing on what was once a log, and as the log rots away, it'll look like a stilted tree.
0: Yeah.
1: You'll see this on Pacatacan Mountain. I've seen that, actually. So that's pretty cool.
0: You see hemlock growing on those nursery logs, too.
1: Oh, yeah?
0: Yeah. It's just the same species, yellow birch, black birch, and hemlock growing on them. Maybe you'll see a sugar maple on them or something, but
1: yeah.
0: They love to germinate those species on moss, moist moss.
1: Yeah, for whatever reason. Hemlock. Hemlock's a little different. The bark is tannic, so the bark will remain on the outside, and the whole interior might be rotted away if they were cutting hemlock. So, hardwoods tend to rot uniformly and can last up to 20 years, or 30 years, rather. I don't know. Sugar maple rots pretty fast.
0: Mm.
1: You know?
0: It's punky real quick, soft.
1: Oak is a little more rot-resistant. It's got more tannins in the wood. So it'll hollow out a lot of times. Also, oak, you can see that it's ring porous, meaning on the rings there's holes, so you can tell if it's a red oak, maybe a white oak. If the holes are plugged up, it's a white oak. Another rot-resistant hardwoods are black locust, not as common. American chestnut, well, you'd be lucky to find any American chestnut that was in log form or stump that was cut. Mm. They died so long ago now.
0: Yeah.
1: White oak, stuff like that. So, yeah. The stilted rooting, you can definitely see in the forest preserve, you know, in places. But a lot of times, if it's recently acquired forest preserve, and when I say recent, like 1970s, 80s, some fewer in the 90s, they probably took out the best quality, biggest growing trees.
0: Mm.
1: So you'll notice that. And what comes up afterwards, beech and black birch. Hmm. And if you're getting hit in the face a lot, it's probably, you know, maybe high graded right before they sold to the state and stuff, you know, yeah. Big parcels. There's a few examples of that in the Slide Mount Wilderness area that I know of.
0: I wonder if, you know, some of these stands with the hemlock woolly adelgid, if you were to just lay a few hemlocks down, you'd maybe germinate some black birch, yellow birch on there. I don't know.
1: Yeah, I don't know. I agree with Mike Kudish, Dr. Michael Kudish, who wrote the book, The Catskill Forest, A History, that hemlock does seem to really want to grow underneath mature or older red oak or oak trees in general. It must be the acidity of the leaves, maybe, or the light. You know, oak lets in a little more light than, say, maple or beech or yellow birch. So that can tell you something. Maybe if there's a lot of hemlock, don't assume there wasn't oak there at one time. There could have been. You don't know.
0: Yeah.
1: So something to think about. Let's see. Anything else on that? We can get into fire. A little bit. Yeah, we can get into that next. I could talk about fire. Right.
0: There's a lot of signs of that.
1: Yeah. I just wanted to mention, I always do it at the end of the show, but I figured I'd mention it right now. Catskill Forest Association's having an event. What is that? Not this Saturday, but the next Saturday, June 6th.
0: Yep.
1: Chainsaw sharpening and maintenance in Napanock, 10 to 12. If you've ever used a chainsaw, obviously maintenance is really important, but knowing how to sharpen a chain is equally important, maybe more important.
0: How to clean your saw. Most problems, people take it to the repair shop, and it just needed to be cleaned. Air filter needed to be blown out. Yeah.
1: Especially on smaller saws, the air filter has to be blown out more often because it's just a smaller chainsaw and engine and filter sucking up a lot more chips. So I've learned that the hard way. But, you know, when you have a dull chain, it just sets the mood for having a lousy day. Everything becomes harder. You get tired. You get unsafe. You start making mistakes. You're pissed off. You're thinking about, you know, things aren't as predictable. You make slower cuts. Sometimes you need to make a fast cut, you know. But, yeah, so.
0: Yeah, the first Saturday of June. If you've never done anything to your saw repair-wise or maintenance-wise, cleaning it, sharpening it, go to the event. We'll show you hands-on. Bring your own saw.
1: Yeah, bring your own saw. You still have that 346?
0: That you gave me? Yeah. Oh, yeah.
1: Yeah. That's a good saw. 346, Husqvarna used to make, before they came out with the 550, they made a 46cc chainsaw, and that thing was famous. It was very reliable, and you could put a 16-inch or an 18-inch bar on it, but that was a good saw.
0: Yeah, Howells.
1: Yeah.
0: Just a little leaky. I don't fill it up too much.
1: Oh, the barrel.
0: And the gas at this point, I guess.
1: Oh, really?
0: So, yeah. Something, some gasket in there, maybe I got to take it looked at, but works great.
1: But I used the old Echo today. I tell you what, man. I know I've talked about it on the radio show before, but the Echo 2511T ported, get rid of the stupid muffler that comes with it because it clogs it up, makes it run like garbage. You put on a ported muffler on it, and we had the guy on a few weeks ago from Egan Performance Saws, I think, EPS, makes them in Idaho, so the chainsaw can breathe, and it's lower temperature, and it runs crazy.
0: Nice.
1: So, and Charlie, who's doing the chainsaw sharpening, he bought two of them. He's freaking crazy. He bought two of them, not one. He goes out and buys two.
0: Jeez.
1: But, yeah, so you can see them for yourself. Put a 10-inch bar on that little thing. It weighs 5 pounds of just pure anger and
0: wow.
1: Craziness.
0: That's less than most people's dogs.
1: 5 pounds. 5 pounds of anger and it's just mean. It's a mean little snarly little chainsaw. And because it's ported, it's loud, but I like that because it sounds awesome. And I think it's important to have fun.
0: In some ways it's safe, you know. You hear that down the road. Don't come inspecting underneath that tree, you know.
1: Oh, yeah. People
0: look
1: up. You
0: know what work's going on.
1: Yeah, people look up when that little guy goes. And they're very shocked because they're not sure. It confuses them. You can tell. They're like, well, where's the sound coming from? Because he's got this little keychain chainsaw.
0: I will say that. Coming from that.
1: Yeah. I will say you do have to clean it, that thing. Yeah, after every other use, you should probably clean it because the filter does get gummed up pretty fast. Yeah. You know, but that's not a big deal. It takes 1 second to clean the filter. So
0: it's just all trade-offs.
1: That's why they make them accessible, the filters.
0: Oh, yeah.
1: You know?
0: Very important.
1: But in any case, so let's get back to Forest Forensics. Actually, you know what? I'm going to take a break. Then we'll get back to Forest Forensics. I need a little motivation here.

0: So my favorite part about Rocky IV is when Rocky grows a beard, and you know he's just splitting firewood, and duck walking in the snow, you know, and you know the Russian is like doing all this stuff in the lab, you know, he's got all this technology, you know. It's awesome. What a great movie. You know, I think that movie had more influence over me than I originally thought. So, yeah, I don't know.
1: It's never too late to take up boxing.
0: Yeah. Well, as Sylvester Stallone would say, it's not really a boxing movie. It's a drama.
1: Yeah. You know? With boxing elements.
0: Because obviously getting punched in the face 1,000 times... In a boxing match would lead to death, but Rocky could do it. Anyway, that's a song from Rocky IV, and this is Forest Forensics. That's the topic tonight on From the Forest, and let's talk about evidence of fire. Fire's a little different. There's not many places to see evidence of fire, but there are some. So if you see a lot of larger trees followed by smaller ones, and you're missing kind of like that pole-sized age class, the mid-story, could be a fire. What happens is fire might knock out some of those pole-sized trees, and basically and it might kill a few of the older trees. But anyway, there'll just be a missing age class, just very young trees or very big trees. Mm. Where I've seen this is in the Vernoy kill. I've seen that happen where a lot of the smaller maple trees died. The larger ones, whether they were oak or maple, did not die because they're too big and the fire was not hot enough to girdle them. Mm. So think about it. What did the settlers say they remark upon when they first came to the New World? When they went in the woods?
1: Guess how sparse the canopy was. It was more like an open...
0: Park-like.
1: Yeah, savannah.
0: Yeah, park-like. Would you say the same thing today about our forest? Park-like? Like,
1: very
0: okay,
1: few.
0: They rode horses in places through the woods.
1: Yeah.
0: Could you ride a horse through the woods? No. So, it tells you right away that someone was messing around. Someone was burning.
1: Mm-hmm.
0: So, if the Native Americans are burning, it was to make the woods more, not just for wildlife, but to move around. It is so incredibly dense in our forest. And where it's the worst, and this is a section that used to burn more than probably any other, is the Shawangunk Ridge. Where I used to have a saying, when you're bushwhacking, the rock is my friend. And the reason why I said that is because you couldn't walk anywhere else unless you were on a cliff or you stayed on the rock. Because it's so thick with mountain laurel and azalea and sassafras and red maple. And it hasn't been burned, but it used to burn a lot. So you could see where it has burned up there, it becomes so much more easily to navigate. And the bigger trees are preserved.
1: Yeah.
0: And it knocks out all those pesky little dense growth and leaves really only lowbush blueberry. So you get like lowbush blueberry and bigger trees in places. It creates kind of like this savanna kind of open grown park-like look.
1: Easier hunting, easier to view things long distances.
0: Yeah.
1: Yeah, you have mix of nice sun, dry things out, but you also have large shade from those trees.
0: Grassy areas.
1: Yeah.
0: I've seen this, I don't know if it's natural, but I've seen this in places on tops of mountains in the Catskills. Shokan High Point comes to mind. Panther Mountain, that's really high. That's up at like above 3,500 feet. Shokan High Point's about a little over 3,000 feet. And you get these grassy areas that are very open. And I wonder if... High Point, I think, is definitely fire because there's chestnut up there and a lot of pyrogenic plants and trees growing. But, yeah, if you're getting that open grassy areas mixed in with lowbush blueberry, probably evidence of fire. So...
1: Even sometimes roads, you'll see grass follow old roads in the woods because that was an area that was maybe opened up, a little bit of sunshine, and then the canopy closed up over time, but there's some grass left.
0: Yeah. Multiple trunk trees. I've seen this, I remember when I was working for the state over in Silver Hollow near on the Woodstock side, And there was a, looking back on it, I didn't know at the time, I wondered at the time, a lot of oak growing really close, multiple trunks. Hmm. Now, you would assume that's firewood. But Wessels would say maybe not. If they're growing really close to each other and there's multiple trunks, it may be actually that they grew from heat-killed small trees.
1: Yeah.
0: And, yeah, I wonder. That could have been.
1: Yeah, and we know oak, especially red oak, are really good basil sprouters. So even if the top main trunk dies back and the stump is still intact, it will send up new shoots.
0: Yeah.
1: And those will usually be, yeah, multi-leadered trees.
0: Especially oak. And think about it, if they grew and they were killed when they were small, it wasn't logging because they don't cut smaller trees. There's not much value in smaller trees. So if they were larger, then it was probably logging. But if they're really, really congested sprouts, may have been from fire. Who knows? What about, also from fire, uphill basil scars. This is something I learned from Wessels I didn't think about. So if you see scars on the uphill side of a tree, that's probably from fire. The reason is, you would think like a fire comes up from underneath, you know, it's being fed oxygen, it would burn hot, and which it does, that the scar would be on the bottom. Like, that's, to me, intuitive, but it's not, because think about it, on the uphill side of a tree, what accumulates?
1: Leaf litter, fuel.
0: Fuel. So as that fire goes uphill, it actually sits in that fuel uphill on the uphill side and creates a basil bark scar.
1: Yeah.
0: Fire. That's neat. I've seen that.
1: Yeah, it's hard to, you know, infer that from just one, but when you see many trees on a hillside that have that, it's a good indication that, yeah, at least a fire or burned over once or twice in there.
0: You'll also see charcoal sometimes. I have found charcoal in the forest floor in places that are considered wilderness area. Nothing ever happened there. First growth, you know? And I'm surprised. So,
1: you see it on the surface, or you're just like
0: throughout?
1: Oh wow!
0: Yeah, yep. Throughout charcoal,
1: little nuggets of it.
0: Yeah, and now I've kind of documented where it is on a map, and I can see like kind of where this fire. This is a big fire.
1: Yeah.
0: You know, and some of them weren't documented. You know, I don't know if this one was, but I asked a guy at the local bar that I go to, and he says, "Yeah, there was a fire there in the '60s, in that area." So that may have been from there. And I was like, okay. But there's no documentation of that I know of.
1: Mm-hmm.
0: So who knows? Evidence of overgrazing. This one you can definitely see to this day. You can see it around the Papaton Reservoir on State Route 30 in Margaretville on the hillsides above that reservoir. Mm. And you will see certain plants growing. One comes to mind. It's not very tall. It's really like a shrub. Juniper.
1: Juniper. Okay.
0: Oh, yeah. That says cows. They don't eat that stuff, and it kind of gets going. You'll see this ground juniper kind of thing growing, and that's the evidence from farming, for sure, that recent farming.
1: So much grazing that most plants were excluded except for the unpalatable ones.
0: Yeah.
1: And that's grazing from cows, right? Not deer?
0: As far as I know, it's from cows. Yeah. And I could be wrong. I'm not a farmer. But, you'll see that... to this day around the reservoir, and some of those areas haven't been farmed in a long time, you know, over 60 years.
1: Wow.
0: Just sitting there with ground juniper in places. Let's see. What else? I don't know. Well, I mean, you could see other herbaceous plants. Oh, ironwood. You'll see that in the mid-story. I feel like ironwood can tolerate compacted soil, so that'll grow in fields that were grazed for a long time. Let's see. So influence, we only got a couple minutes here. Influences in the Catskills, and I just kind of jotted them down what came to mind. Tanning, look for bark roads. They are shoddier than logging roads. I wrote this a long time ago. It's funny. Sometimes end in a patch of hemlock. All right. Yeah. Okay. Logging roads, of course. Farm roads. Stone walls, obviously indicate, but, farming, but what kind of stone wall? Square or very wide? Was it a crop field or was it for animals? Black cherry, birch, cedar indicates maybe a farm.
1: And apple.
0: What's that?
1: And apple.
0: Aspen, apple.
1: Yeah.
0: Yep. Sometimes even honeysuckle or lilac.
1: Lilac, yeah.
0: Lilac is another one. So look at the height of trees among similar species. That tells you their age a lot of times. If the same height, stand may be even age, which indicates farm abandonment again. You know, knowing the shade tolerance of trees can tell you a lot. You know, if it's aspen, it's very shade intolerant, or apple, as Zane just said, it indicates a big disturbance. What is the soil like? This takes more experience. Is it compacted? You can feel that. It may indicate livestock compaction. You might see ironwood. If you see pitch pine or blueberry, maybe a fire happened. No straight growing and valuable species growing. Maybe it was high graded. They really just took out the very best trees. So shade tolerant species only, like maple, basswood. And you see it with pit and mound topography. Probably very little disturbance ever happened there.
1: Yeah.
0: You see these in the upper elevations of the Catskills. Sycamore and willow. Flooding, usually. But that's all the time I got on From the Forest, and tonight's topic was forest forensics. I think next week we might do a show on my walk in the woods. We'll see how that goes.
1: Cool.
0: But that's all the time I have. And again, not this Saturday, but the next Saturday, June 6th, 10 to 12, chainsaw sharpening and maintenance. I believe that's free to members of the Catskill Forest Association.
1: Yeah, bring your saw. Bring plenty of questions and be ready to do some hands-on sharpening.
0: Cool. All right. Have a good night.
1: Good night, everyone.

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1: Were you with your girlfriend still at the time? How did she deal with this?
2: I had some relationships in high school. I never really formally called them girlfriend.
1: So you were living like I was living in the beginning.
2: Yeah.
1: Good evening, folks. It is Wednesday, May 6th. You're over the hump, and you are listening to the Empower Hour with me, Don Wyckoff. Now, if you didn't know, the purpose of this show is to teach people that it is never too late, and it's certainly never too early to make positive life change, to take a different path, connect to your passions, and live this life to its fullest while staying true to who you are. Now, joining me today is a friend, an advocate, and a man with one heck of a story of perseverance and strength in the face of unbelievable life-altering circumstances. His name, Mr. Keith Gergy. How you doing, Keith?
2: Good, Don. Thanks for having me.
1: Yeah, man. Okay, so Keith, I want to take people through this because there's a moment that happens in our lives where we have this dream after we graduate high school and we're thinking about all the things that we're going to do. And, you know, we've got plans, we've got ideas. You had graduated high school in what year was that? 2009?
2: Yep.
1: 2009. And then not to tell your story, but just to get people to the point. So you at that time were a championship swimmer for your school, right? You were like, I mean, were you going to the Olympics with this?
2: No,
1: what did you plan
2: on
1: doing?
2: Quite. Summer swim team I did. I'm one of three. So my brother and sister, older brother and sister, did varsity swim team in high school, Kingston High School. I did not. I was on the varsity crew team, but we all did summer swim team. So since we were like eight.
1: But like, I've been in your room, dude. I saw you had medals all over the wall. You were a championship swimmer. You were a badass, dude. Built like a brick. You were solid and ready to go. You had a girlfriend. Everything was going great. Take us to the day of the injury and tell us kind of what happened, what was going through your mind, and bring us there.
2: Yeah, so August 10th of 2009, we decided to go to, for the first time, Bethany Beach, Delaware, for sort of a pre-college vacation, my family and I, and my friend Marco came with us. And so that day was our first full day there. We had arrived the day prior. And it was early. I think Marco and I probably went to the beach around 9 a.m. And we had been swimming and sunbathing for a couple hours. My sister, cousins, and uncle were on the beach with us. My parents were still at the house that we rented there in Bethany. And I vividly remember that my cousins and sister had gone to get like snacks on the boardwalk. And so we had decided to go for the last swim of the day before we would get snacks. And Marco was running in front of me, typical, you run into the surf until it goes up to your legs and it's hard to run, and then you jump forward, and my typical, you learn in swimming, you're a streamline, you jump off the block, you dive into the water doing a shallow dive, and that's exactly what I did. But the water in front of me was not as deep as I thought it would have been, and almost instantly I dove, and it hit my head on probably what was like a foot of water. It had to have been very shallow. And instantaneously, it felt like my body disappeared, and I had a great pain in the back of my neck. And I was still never lost my consciousness throughout what I will explain to you. But I was just floating there. I knew there were patrons around me swimming, that I wasn't unseen by others, and that Marco was in front of me several feet, maybe a couple yards. And I was just shocked that, like, no way, this isn't happening. And it was probably 10 seconds there that I was holding my breath, and I thought I would just bounce out of it. I had heard a story of my Kingston, my high school professor. He had a similar like diving accident. He dove into a pool, and when he hit the water, he couldn't move, and then like kind of just popped out of it. And I thought that would happen to me, but no luck at that time. And then, after 10 seconds, I feel myself get pulled out of the water, and I finally breathe, and it was Marco behind me who had pulled me out, and he asked me if I'm okay. And I remember the words I said. Those were the words I said. And I just knew from class before, I was in a health career track, and I just knew what had happened. And so he pulls me back out of the shore. I remember looking down, and I felt really close to the water, and I asked him to pull me up more. And mind you think like maybe a lifeguard would have been there at this time, but I remembered once he pulled me out, he needed to go run and get a lifeguard. So I thought that was odd at that time. I know the beach was busy, but and I grew up as a swimmer, a competitive swimmer, and a lifeguard, and he was not, so a little irony there.
1: That's a lot of irony, man. And I remember when you first told me the story, you were talking about how you felt the water was moving your body and you were just kind of floating in this stillness of thought, realizing that something horrible happened and questioning whether people saw you, would they get you before you took a breath? That one always gets me, man, just that whole thought process. And then, the horror of the fact that you don't have a lifeguard there. You've got a broken neck, and most people that are working in the, medical know never move a person with a neck injury. So this has got to be horrifying you as he's even pulling you out, that further damage can happen. Were you still optimistic that, this might be okay?
2: I really didn't know. My priority was to breathe, first and foremost. I never really thought about how I was pulled out of the water, to be honest with you. I wanted to be alive. And yeah, it was typical. Once the lifeguards did arrive, it was, on the backboard, stretcher, ambulance, helicopter, and to the ICU eventually.
1: My God. And you have no family there at the time. Everybody's back at the place, so they don't even know what's happened.
2: Yeah, the first time my sister saw me, she was on sort of like the boardwalk that, and there was like a big hotel complex, and she saw a commotion and people bringing a man on a stretcher through, and then she realized who it was.
1: Wow. What were your thoughts as you're going on your way to the hospital? I mean, what were you thinking in those moments?
2: So throughout the process, I told you I was conscious. I was conscious up to the point where I got on the helicopter, because throughout the time, and from my health career work or classes at high school, I had memorized a lot of the drugs. So I was asking for Percocet, Dilaudid, fentanyl, anything I could like think in my mind for this pain. And at some point, they must have given me something, because I lost consciousness in the helicopter. And maybe it was amnesia and not consciousness, because I don't remember arriving in the ER. The gap of my memory is from the helicopter and then waking up in the ICU either the evening or morning after. And I didn't know that I had been in the ER, that I had neck surgery to fix my to fixate the back of my neck. So yeah, I don't remember your
1: So they
2: question.
1: fixed the bone, but they could not fix the spinal column that was severed, right? Or
2: Right,
1: detached, or
2: yes.
1: what was the.
2: So when I hit my head, the third and fourth cervical vertebrae actually dislocated and pinched the spinal cord. So no actual bones were broken. So I still to this day have not had a fracture, but the dislocation, or they call subluxation, that needed to get stabilized. So I have two rods and four screws in the back of my neck. So yeah.
1: So let me ask you this. When you were in the helicopter, you're starting to feel the pain of this now. You ask for the drugs, they give them to you. You said you lost consciousness. Did you have any other experience?
2: No. And it hurt the second I hit my head in the water. Like that was like the lowest of my body that I could feel was the base of my neck, and it
1: Wow.
2: was just really, really hurt. It was
1: And did
2: sore.
1: you
2: It
1: know
2: was.
1: the extent? I mean, did you know
2: I
1: the
2: didn't
1: extent?
2: know if it was a dislocation or a shattering of bone. It just hurt a lot.
1: You knew you couldn't move, though,
2: Yeah, I knew
1: and
2: it
1: everything
2: was,
1: had changed.
2: nerve damage. Yeah.
1: Now bring us to that moment when you wake up and you're in the emergency room, you're analyzing the body. What's going through your head?
2: Yeah, like you said, I was very physically active. I, would bench reps 225 easy. I ran a lot. So I remember the definition of my muscles were still there at this time, because it was like the first day. And I wake up and I have, I'm intubated, so I have this tube down my throat, so I can't even mouth words. Even though I could breathe when I had the injury, the level is so close to where your diaphragm is innervated. I think it's C3 or C2. So they put me on the ventilator during and then left during the surgery, and left me on it because it's common you get what's called spinal shock. It's basically inflammation of the spinal cord, bleeding and inflammation. And I could tell when I woke up, like I couldn't trigger my diaphragm, and this machine was breathing for me. So I thought
1: Wow.
2: that was strange. Like I lost more after, and so I can't move. I just feel like a head, a head. And I was really also with the spinal shock, I would get fevers and chills, fevers and chills. And I didn't know which way it was up or down. I felt like I was sometimes hanging upside down, very disorienting. Even if they raised the head of the bed to for anything, I would get super dizzy. Just there was the blood vessels. Your blood vessels don't react normally, so you just get very hypotensive easily. And I'm full of tubes, a catheter, G tube to be fed because my mouth is full of an air tube. I've got this central line under my clavicle for drugs. One of them, I think, was reading my blood pressure, fluids, probably more tubes I'm not remembering at this point. But
1: Were you, I
2: so,
1: mean, were you horrified, scared? I mean, what was.
2: a lot of uncertainty. I mean, my parents were around me, telling me what was going on. remember one of the first things they explained the ventilator, because I'm sure they imagined like he doesn't understand. So they explained to me that this you need this to breathe. They're gonna do a tracheotomy, and you can see the scar. So that's one of like the first things they did. So I was quickly able to mouth words. After that, that was kind of like, so I wake up in the ICU first. I get kind of a debrief, and then it's the tracheotomy was the first thing, like within the first hour or two. And then they must have, I don't know if they did it at the bedside or what, but I lose consciousness again and then come back and okay, now I can kind of move my face more. I'm also the whole time I'm also in a neck collar, so I can't move my neck because obviously I had surgery, which I didn't really feel too much the pain of that until more like during rehab when they started, trying to get strength exercises going. But
1: Were they optimistic at the time that they could do something for this, or did they know pretty much this is what the rest of your days would be like?
2: yeah, well, the spinal cord injury was definitive, and the subluxation, the dislocation, and then the contusion of the spinal cord. It really is for everybody that has a spinal cord injury, the amount that you're going to get back over that 6 month window of rehab. And I was classified as what's called an incomplete spinal cord injury because the cord was not severed. So that is a good thing. There's potential for a sensory recovery and possibly motor recovery based on your rehab. So even though I said I was numb, I did regain slowly over time sensation. So I can, during more towards Helen Hayes where I went for rehab, I began to feel my hands, and then now I feel my whole body. I just don't feel certain things like temperature and texture, but I do feel pressure.
1: Wow, man. So now this is 2009 when it happens. So I'm going to do the quick math, Don.
2: It's been 17
1: So I
2: years
1: was
2: in
1: going to say
2: August.
1: 18, but yeah, 17 years. How much in your life changed? I mean, so, I talk to people all the time, explaining to them, I've been, the architectural barrier guy here for the Catskill Center for the last 23 years. And I talk to kids all the time, just people in general, that they're woefully ill-informed about the needs that will ultimately take over in your life, like what things that you're going to need to be able to live independently. Fortunately, you have a beautiful family, man. I was honored. I got the chance to meet your mom and your dad. Did I meet your sister that day? I don't remember.
2: I don't believe so.
1: Okay. But so I know you had a huge support system, and a lot of people don't have that. But take us through what changed once you finally get released. What changes in your lifestyle, your home life?
2: Yeah, so what was supposed to be like a 6 day vacation turned into a 6 month, not so much vacation. So I left. So my injury was August 10th of 09. I get home February 10th of 2010, and actually I go to up the road to my neighbor's house. They offered us to stay there because, as you know, as architectural barrier consultant, I needed to make my home accessible because now I'm in a wheelchair. So construction was still ongoing, and I have to thank my parents obviously because they're doing all this planning in the back of things like the day of my injury and throughout the whole 6 months of, getting on Medicaid and Social Security and NHTD waiver that paid for it. So the changes. I was on track to go to Philadelphia University the end of August for a 5-year master's program for physician's assistant studies. So I kind of quickly realized after, I went home that that is not going to be the vocational future. So I had to figure that out and what I'm good at. I spent a lot of my days early on watching a lot of C-SPAN. because I knew I was reliant on a lot of public services. So politics kind of like was interesting to me. And I'm just sort of a blunt person. And I think my interactions with my service coordinator for my local independent living center, she kind of knew me as a political person. So there was an opening for systems advocacy early on, I think maybe 2011, like a year in now. And so I became an advocate pretty early on for independent living, typical trying to get people out of institutions. So that kept me focused. But the big things were, the level of dependence, welcoming people into my home who are strangers, trying to figure out home care. That was a big, 24-hour care. People call out, then your parents are taking care of you. Or my parents are taking care of me, or friends and family members. So yes,
1: You know,
2: vocation.
1: one of the things I wanted to say, and just kind of freeze frame there. You know, I think when you listen to the story and you realize that you had these dreams of becoming a physician's assistant, you were on track. You were already going to go down there. You had scholarships and everybody supporting and pushing. You had it all planned out and figured. And in an instant, life changes. But what I didn't see from you, and maybe it's because, you know, it was well enough after your injury that I had met you, but I've never seen you complain about anything other than what po politics are doing to people that need these services. But I got to imagine you, how did you deal with God? How did you deal with what in most of our lives we would think we're 18? I am promised these things. This is owed to me. I've worked hard. How can this be taken away from me like that? And then, I mean, because the irony of it is you're a championship swimmer who jumps in the water and loses your ability to move. I mean, that's the crazy part of this. But it's after that. Like I said, it wasn't too long after your injury or you were back home that I met you, because I believe we started doing something about modifications to your home there, if I remember right. I don't remember why I was down there in the first place, but I think it couldn't have been too long after your injury.
2: Yeah, probably what I think we met pretty early on. I think we connected through the whole independent living network, and you wanted to do an interview, and you were talking to students. And so I did an interview. I feel like, I guess through the work, you realize how many people are languishing and, not ideal circumstances in nursing homes.
1: For
2: So
1: sure. But I
2: I'm
1: mean,
2: receiving all this care, and I'm independent to a degree, and I feel like I should, tell my story, educate people, kind of give them. And I had kind of a worldly perspective. Maybe it's a survival instinct that, bombs are dropping on people's houses, or you're digging through the trash for your meal. I
1: That's a
2: just
1: good
2: felt,
1: soul that sees that and knows
2: yeah.
1: that, man. But I got to tell you, at 18 years old, I don't think I had the fortitude in me to accept that this has happened. There are other people that have it off worse. I wouldn't have had that in me. And I'm just wondering, you know, because you had a girlfriend at the time, you had everything going for you. How long did it take you to get over the, you know, and I don't want to say poor me, because holy hell, poor you. Yeah. But how long did it take you to get to the point of acceptance and realizing, well, we're here now, let's move forward?
2: Well, like I said, maybe a bit of a survival mechanism, but there was definitely in Helen Hayes that whole, denial, grief, and then eventually acceptance. And
1: So you did go through the stages of grief in the beginning of this.
2: because I was not sure how much I would recover. I can shrug my shoulders. I did get off the ventilator in Helen Hayes, so I'm able to breathe. And that, being on a ventilator is a whole extra dependence on different things and vulnerability health-wise to pneumonia and things. But I think it just, after I plateaued and it was time to go home, and I realized, I remember I had benchmarks. I remember telling people I would like to leave Helen Hayes with arm movement and being able to use a manual chair. Like, that was a goal. But that, well, probably was not realistic, because that would mean levels of spinal cord healing, because C4,
1: Oh,
2: I
1: you
2: think
1: were a
2: it's like
1: super
2: C7.
1: determined person anyways to be doing what you were doing. I mean, 'cause you were on the row team, you were super athletic.
2: Varsity
1: So
2: crew team. Yeah, I think it's my care network was awesome. I just had a lot of good friends doing fundraisers, and I mean, I had a my mom's friend donated his van that we couldn't re actually retrofit, but we were able to sell to get money to buy a van. It's just a lot of community helping me out, and I just felt just fortunate. And I met a lot of other people with spinal cord injuries. So, and obviously, I had a psychologist, and the people, I didn't shun mental health for sure. I talked to
1: Good.
2: people a lot. And I think nature has a way.

0: all, I just want to just say that, you know, we kind of went through it pretty quick there, but the changes that had to happen not only to your home, you know, are expensive, and people are often not prepared for that kind of expense. Fortunately, as you said, there was the nursing home transition and diversion waiver in New York State and HTD waiver. You qualified for that. Did that cover every aspect of your need?
1: The construction was not covered because that anything that adds to the equity of your home, I was told, mm-hmm. wouldn't be covered, but they did. So we built the elevator shaft and the wheel and shower, but they did pay for the lifts. One, the big one that takes me from where I am now down the floor so I can leave the home, and mm-hmm. then the second lift that goes down the couple steps down into my living and dining room area. Mm-hmm. That my ceiling Hoyer lift, so it's basically like a human crane that brings me from the chair to the bed and back. So I would say at over $50,000 was through NHTD. I remember they had to get clearance from Albany because it exceeded the cap.
0: Yeah, right.
1: So definitely essential. Yeah.
0: Yeah, because that's usually, I believe, $20,000 at the time for what they would put into the home without special circumstance. So that means that your family picked up the rest of that unexpected cost, as well as the donations from the supporters and things like that. But not everybody's prepared like that. And that's, you know, this isn't a scare episode to say, but I constantly tell people now, especially I'm in my 50s now, I'm 56. Urgh. Right, 55. I'm 55. I'll be 56 this year. Mm-hmm. But already, you know, I don't need a ramp, but I'm starting to worry about it. I'm starting to think about planning for it, because as long as I've been doing this, I have seen so many situations like this where a person just goes from everything's perfect to, oh my God, I can't move, or I can't get into my home. And then that expense is just astronomical. And unfortunately, a lot of people end up in care facilities or nursing homes. And I'm not going to go into that and get off the track here, but that is a nightmare of an experience, and for so many reasons. And some of it, not even the fault of the nursing homes. It's a lot to do with the monies that they keep pulling from them and mm-hmm. understaffing and underpaying, and then wonder why they have such a horrible track record. So you get home, your life has changed. Were you with your girlfriend still at the time? How did she deal with this?
1: I had some relationships in high school. I never really formally called them girlfriend.
0: So you were living like I was living in the beginning.
1: Yeah,
0: living La Vida Loca.
1: With who I wanted, yeah.
0: Okay, so you weren't chained down to anyone that this upset the life plans in that regard, but
1: it certainly
0: had you reflecting on what does this mean for my future? And
1: yeah, you're 18, you know, what is this like sexual activity? What is so many things, questions mm-hmm. like what is the future of parenthood? What my job, mm-hmm. like long-term job?
0: Yeah.
1: Like, am I going to live at home forever? You know, so many things.
0: So, you know, after you get through this, you start to work for the same independent living center that actually helped you in the beginning, right?
1: Correct.
0: Yeah. And so for how many years did you do that? Because I know for a long time you were a very vocal advocate, doing interviews, making the news, going to the legislators, going to Albany all the time. And really pushing to support and help people to understand what all of these issues are.
1: So I simultaneously worked at RCAL and did go to the community college part-time until 2016, when I transferred my credits to SUNY New Paltz to get my bachelor's. So in 2016... I stepped back from RCAL for about like 2.5 years and got my political science degree with a minor in law. And then after I graduated, I interned with our then Congressman Delgado for like a season. Mm-hmm. And in late 2019, I actually went back to RCAL to do systems advocacy until around the end of 2024.
0: What made you decide to kind of step back from that arena?
1: Well, so this goes to like the next chapter of my life, which is faith.

0: But it was just time for me to do something else, one. And also, I just kind of had this rattling experience when I was really down in the dumps one day, that followed several nights of not having a caregiver at night and relying on my father to turn me at night and just sort of like, is this going to get better? I do not feel like I am living. I'm just surviving. And then I just could not stop sobbing. And then I felt this, like my brain got tuned to this other channel, and I felt this a communication that I've shown you the signs. And in that instant, I kind of like a flip book of all my past. I grew up Catholic, and all these times that God had either pulled me towards or away from the good things or sins, and all these interactions I had had, and the fact that I'm alive today. So what does all this mean? And so I was like, well, that was crazy. And I did have a crazy life before, but I had never done mushrooms or psychedelics. And that was the closest thing to
1: Okay, yeah,
0: a
1: 'cause I really want
0: psychedelic
1: to cover
0: experience.
1: this. I want to cover
0: Yeah.
1: this. Okay, because I think I told you, I don't know if I did or not. I had a near death experience and actually Moody his book of Life After Life, did you read that? He
0: No.
1: talks about and he came up with the term fear death experience, which is what I think I actually had because in the accident I wasn't close to death. But I absolutely 100% detached from my physical body, was able to not watch the accident, but it was like all of a sudden I was just like looking at this smoking, steaming pile of wreck down here with no attachment whatsoever to why I'm seeing it, to any of the occupants. I didn't even question why. It was just like I was instantly an observer. I go through this in my own thing, and I don't want to detract from your story, but was it something similar to this that it would be considered like a spiritual separation from the physical body that you kind of went through?
0: No, I call it a communication. It was very sudden, probably a second. But also with that, and I can't explain this, was sort of felt like a lot of the depression, anxiety, also a lot of the like sexual carnal garbage, I would call it, was sort of vacuumed out of my head. And I felt like it was God giving me a hand up to like start this next journey. And I tell you, I mean, it's been well over a year and a half, I think, that I've watched any pornography. I kind of started stop I just with like I wasn't trying to stop. I mean, I haven't smoked weed in a while. It's just a strange. I wasn't trying to, but it was like I just got help all of a sudden, and I can't really explain it other than that
1: Let's freeze
0: moment.
1: frame this for a second, man. So you were saying that there was some time in there. So leading up before the spiritual awakening, you're kind of still dipping your toes into the pleasures of the human experience,
0: Oh, yeah.
1: forced to know that even though you're feeding your curiosity, you're not feeding the carnal knowledge, you're not feeding the sexual stuff, and is it a wrestling between, I guess I don't understand where this episode happens. What were you thinking just before this happens? What I mean, like, what was your mind processing that would trigger this? I mean, because you said you had depression and stuff going on. Was this a slow
0: Yeah.
1: build, this depression?
0: No. It was a moment of just I was sitting in front of my computer kind of like I am now and thinking about the last couple of days. So it was a moment in time and just really despair and feeling like life really I was not living. I don't say I was suicidal, but it was that feeling of like life really is not like worth living. This is not I'm not doing anything. I have no purpose. Yeah, I do all this stuff, but I'm just surviving. I'm such a drain on people's work and like, so it was this very low emotional moment, and then sort of like, the darkest when everything is most dark, you can see the faintest light type of thing. And it just like grew, and I was like, hey, I'm here. Don't forget.
1: So you had a kind of an in your head communication, like did you hear words or was this
0: No,
1: just a
0: it wasn't
1: feeling?
0: audible. It was a thought. And the best words I can find for it is, quote, I've shown you the signs. And it's funny because I like recently I bought a crucifix and it was hanging up like, and you can't see it now, but I'm looking at it. And just all these memories of my life. I had a weird thing when my grandmother died when I was in like second grade, and she was a holy woman. And when she passed away, I was at a friend's house and I couldn't sleep. And I remember looking at the clock and it was 6 a.m. And then that day we learned about her passing and that she had passed away at 6 o'clock in the morning.
1: So do you
0: And
1: think
0: that's
1: that's,
0: just one example,
1: yeah,
0: but
1: do you think that might have been what the communication was kind of trying to tell you, that I've shown you these signs that I'm here, like that was what that meant to you? Wow. Because I think a lot of us have these signs and we see these little things that are like, well, that was weird. And we dismiss them. We just kind of, but when you're sitting there going through, kind of analyzing your place in life, where you are, what you had dreamt was gone. And now you pushed and you tried to make a difference and you tried to make people proud and you tried to make a difference for other folks. And that's met with a lot of, again, you were in it for a long time. And I think you would agree, progress in this field is very slow because there are so many people trying to shave money off the backs of people that can't speak up. And that's happened more and more. Finance, the funding and stuff to help people live independently is drying up all over the place with excuses all over the place. Meanwhile, we're bombing countries that I don't even want to get into that, but it doesn't make any sense. And it's frustrating. And many times I've wanted to give up doing this field because of the lack of movement. And the lack of, it seems like no matter what we do, how hard we work in the advocacy side of things, we may get news on there. But dude, if anybody even watches it, it is a blip and it pales in comparison to what they have going on in their life. And they do not have a chance or time or desire to think, how could I make this better for other people? These are the majority of the voting people that are out there voting, and they just don't see the importance of it, man. They don't understand that this too is going to happen to them if they're lucky enough to live into their 80s and 90s. Stuff breaks down, man. It's duct tape and bubble gum, and pretty soon, you got to make some serious changes in your life, your lifestyle, to be able to survive it. So I got to assume that as much as you put into it, redirected your life and found a focus and a mission. I was really shocked when, because I was like, I was at the conference one time and I was like, where's Keith? And he said, he's not doing this anymore. I was like, what? And then I think I reached out to you and you told me, yeah, I'm not doing this anymore. So it seems to me that this spiritual awakening, if that's what we can call it, was pretty profound, man. This thing changed your life. What was the experience? Take us through that, and what did you come to find?
0: So after that moment, I was like, what the heck? So I had a lot of curiosity. I reached out to a good friend who, I knew was Christian and asked him questions. I'm like, tell me about the Bible. Where do you start? So I started reading the Bible and listening to expository sermons and trying to educate myself. And now, well, where are we? We're, the middle of 2026. So in February, I was baptized, and gave testimony and all this. And I'm journaling. So I do. My hope is to write a memoir one day, but I feel like I'm in the middle of it right now. I told you, the accident, the work, and then, faith journey. There's just, I have still so many questions. I think a lot of new Christians and even unbelievers have about, what about the other world religions? The classic, there's suffering in the world. So it's a lot of talking to people now about this journey and answering those questions and praying a lot. And I'm just actually really happy. And
1: Oh, God, I love knowing that, my
0: this,
1: brother. I
0: yeah,
1: love
0: it's
1: knowing that you
0: this,
1: have peace in your life, man.
0: yeah, the fruits of the spirit are real. So it's in, I think, what is it? I have it. Yeah, Galatians, 9 fruits of the spirits. Love, peace, joy, patience, kindness, gentleness, goodness, faithfulness, and self-control. And I think I have a little bit of all of those, and they grow over time. And it's yes, it does not make life easier, but this all seems very temporary.
1: It
0: And
1: is.
0: so,
1: And
0: but while we're
1: purpose
0: here,
1: driven.
0: yeah, while we're here, we're called to do good works. And I see a lot of our generation. Nihilism seeping in. I hear a lot of, why would I bring a kid into this world? Or, that's just the devil, like, winning right there. So you got to stay inspired, you got to stay joyful. You all have a purpose and a calling. I think maybe many people think it's very cliche that, like, the answer is love, but it, like, truly is. I mean, see what the world is going on right now. I think that's the opposite of love. Love your neighbor. You can't just go around killing people all the time.
1: Well, it's very
0: So,
1: few that are
0: yeah.
1: doing the killing. Most of us are in the love side. We
0: I believe
1: understand
0: that,
1: that
0: yeah.
1: this is wrong. This sucks. This is not good. And we just there's not an opportunity for the good folk to be able to stand up and do anything of significance when even in our own country, we have been attacked with gas, which is illegal according to the what's it called, the rules of engagement in war or whatever. Like, using gas is not something that's legal to do for us in the United States, but we do it to our very own people to break up riots in the street or people unsettled, and they're doing these kind of things, and I think it gets swept under the rug. Because too many people are starting to ask questions, and our ability to be able to reach out and look at things in a whole leaves you with it leaves you with like, are we the only free country? No, we're not. Are we subjected to propaganda? Yeah. Yep. I would say North Korea level propaganda, because we are being told things that are absolute lies. And then they admit them, like the UAP, the Kennedy files, all the stuff they just declassified. They admit that they were lying the entire time about, Roswell, the UFOs coming, just all this kind of stuff. So that didn't happen. Your tinfoil hat, you crazy conspiracy theorist. And now, oh yeah, that video right there, we have no idea what that is. That's probably interdimensional, and it may be a UFO. Why is nobody questioning this? Why do people still buy this load of shit that our government hands out to us? And why are we not collaboratively getting together and taking this country back? I wanted to start a my own new hashtag that is 1776. Tag it on everything that you're pissed off about, 1776, folks. Because if you do, the people that are following and watching the analytics to see what Americans are posting, the more they start seeing that 1776 pop up, they'll get the idea that we're sick of it. Because individualized complaining does absolutely nothing. Voting happens every 4 years to the point that you can make anything happen from it. And it's all just shit. I gotta think that's why you got out of it in the first place. You saw how it's not productive. My purpose in this job is to help people today get their house accessible, give them the ability, and then to do my show to inspire and empower people to take their lives back. You are a very inspirational dude, and I want to ask you a few things about religion, because myself, I've gone through some. pretty crazy spiritual journey. I am not a Christian. I'm not an anything. But I do believe in God. And I, for folks out there that are having a hard time saying you believe in God, do you believe there's something bigger than you? And if you do, well, we can call it God and just use the acronym Governor of Divinity, whatever that is. Because if you've watched, have you been watching the near-death experiences and people talking about these things?
0: I have. I mean, I read, The Spirit Molecule?
1: Mm-hmm. What is it called? International Near-Death Experience Association or something like that. It's IANS, International mm-hmm. Association of Near-Death Experience or Studies.
0: I've heard about it.
1: And that's a collaborative of all around the world. What I find interesting, and I don't know if you knew this, but have you ever heard of the myth of Er, E-R-R, the biblical story? No. It was actually in the Sumerian text too, I believe. A lot of the stories that are in the Bible were first in the Sumerian texts. So this takes no credit from the Bible or, you know, anything away from the Bible. What I'm saying is this understanding of, and I want to use the word religious, spirituality, the connection to the one consciousness that I call God, is been around forever in all of these different countries and all of these different times. There was a dude, it was in the myth of Er, and it was a soldier who was killed. They thought he was killed. They threw him in a pile they were going to burn of bodies after this, and it was like 87 BC or whatever, and they were going to burn him, and this dude wakes up in the pile of bodies, and he like then recounts and tells a story of what he saw while he was quote-unquote dead. And he was saying all of the same things that people in different parts of the world before there was any contact or communication, transcontinental flights or boats or any of that, people were sharing the same experiences of passing, of death, of the realization that we have. Some call them angels, some call them spirit guides. But man, I fully believe that because of that one experience I had at 16, floating above that car, realizing that those are my sneakers. And then, bam, I'm in the hospital. Mm. I didn't see God. I didn't hear angels. I didn't have any remarkable thing. Nobody did. This is your birth. Nothing. It was just me observing that. But that was enough for me to start really studying non-local consciousness. I would love to share some stuff with you, not to detract or defer you away from your own spiritual journey, but to complement what you're already experiencing. Because I think we could all realize that if you accept that there's a God, you should accept that he's smart enough to be able to spread the very same message in a different body, in a different vehicle of delivery. You know what I mean? Like, I don't know that Jesus would show up white in an African continent. You know what I mean?
0: It is definitely, it's not easy to reconcile some of the things. I mean, Jesus says, I am the way, the truth, and the life, and no one comes through the Father except through me, mm-hmm. which is a message quite of exclusivity.
1: Yeah.
0: So, you know, there's that. I don't know what to tell you.
1: Yeah, I know. That's what I'm saying. There's so much, you know, I was brought up by, you know, going through the Bible and stuff, not in my family, but there was something in me as a young age. And I don't know, maybe it was my aunt or something, that she was very religious, and she probably was the one that got us into Bible study or whatever. But it was fun. We had a Bible study. We had a Bible camp and group and leaders, and went and did all these kind of things. And it was really great. And I was learning about this person who loved me that I wasn't going to meet until I was dead. Later in my life, you know, so many things took me off from that path, contradictions, which I'm sure you'll face too. You see the contradictions that are in there. And then the fact that it was men who were inspired to write this, but there was also parts of it, as I studied again, looking into this, that there were parts retracted from the Bible. And that always bothered me, because as men, who are you to take anything away from you know, what was already existed that was in these Dead Sea Scrolls, because that was another thing. They were like, ah, this made up, that didn't happen. And then they found the Dead Sea Scrolls and found how long this has been getting. We're like, wow. And then the Sumerian text that backs it up. So I think there's so much that proves that God, governor of divinity, energy, universal consciousness, Jesus, whatever you want to call it, Buddha, is real, man. And it's real to each individual in their own way. And if it feels real to you, I would never deter you. I would never say, ah, that's not right, Keith. You got to look over here in the Buddhist with it. But I invite anybody to continually explore the different religions and look for the commonalities, because it all boils back down to love.
0: Yeah, I like the proverb, love the Lord your God with all your heart, soul, mind, and strength, and lean not on your own understanding.
1: Mm-hmm. Oh, yeah, that's good.
0: There's so much out there that's hard to understand. I take your point with, you know, the Apocrypha and why do we, why were certain books selected? You know, maybe I'll go to Divinity School and have a better answer in a few years. Mm-hmm. But Wesley Huff is an interesting Canadian who goes around and talks about, he has this organization, Apologetics Canada, and he has his PhD in ancient texts, is a good resource. But one thing I know is I don't know. You know, that's what, where it's the faith too. Comes in.
1: Me too, man. Me too.
0: That's where belief and faith comes in. I'm never going to tell anybody I know 100%.
1: And that's the thing. I can't either. All I can say is my own experience. And
0: yeah, exactly. I recognize, like, look at me right here, how much it took. How the you know, 34 years, you know, 18 of living life the way I want, and a spinal cord injury, and another 15 years of just pain and suffering and work and things. And then finally, you know, this inspiration to seek out God more sincerely. Because before, I didn't want anything to do with it. I had, you know, I questioned all the things. And
1: yeah, I can imagine. I can imagine you were like, don't start with your God stuff, because why would he do this to me? I've come to a different understanding of that through studying it. And, you know, all the, I dig deep into the near-death experiences, but not just the ones that are on YouTube, the ones that are historically documented that go all the way back before Christ, that talk about the transition, the afterlife, the, you know, the soul's purpose, the soul's journey, and all these people from all these different parts of the world that had the very same ideas. How did they get the same ideas if they're all not talking, man? And I feel like, you know, when you think about the fact that you see a dead body, we don't see Tom, we see Tom's body. We've always separated that. Even in casual conversation, we'll say, oh, his body's over there, not Tom's over there. His body's over there. Move the body to the corner or whatever, not move Tom to the... We've always separated the body from the person. Like, the spirit is so absolutely different. And if you've ever looked at a dead body, you realize what made that person is not in there anymore. It's right. Totally separated from that.
0: We're spiritual beings. We're vessels for our spirit.
1: And dude, there's so many cool things that are happening right now. Harvard University, one of them, his name is, it'll come to me in a minute, but have I talked to you about any of the things about Harvard University's now standing on, they used to say near-death experiences were caused by oxygen deprivation to the brain and the chemical DMT that would be released at the time of death. And then the guy, it'll come to me in a second, I'll put it in the description if I forget it right now, or I'll flash it on the screen when we're done. But he was the guy for Harvard, and he would stand there and say, nah, this is what it is. And then he had his own near-death experience because he had a encephalitic meningitis. He had like a meningitis that was super bad in his brain. God, why am I blanking on his name right now? Anyways, he now no longer works in the hospital. He's like he was like the top neurosurgeon, neuroscientist. And now he wrote his book and just goes out and talks about it now because he is so blown away. And there's a lot of cases like that where that's happening. And man, I wish I could just remember his name. It's a weird name too. So it's like, Anyways, I would like to send you that kind of stuff just to let you hear his story and see from who was an agnostic at the time, who had zero belief in, he was just like a materialist view that, you know, once the body's done, you're done. That's it. And he no longer thinks that. But there's many, many, many, many college level dissertations that were done by this group in University of Virginia, studying near death, past lives, things like that, where the evidence was so profound and so strong, they could not argue it anymore. There's something going on. So it just lends credit when I hear a story like yours, that you're at your lowest, most, I can sympathize, but I could never empathize with what you went through in that moment, man. But to have that most gutting, I can only compare that to like when I went to prison and they closed that door the first day. And I just realized I got 3 years at least, and my life is never going to be the same. If I even live through this, I was in the darkest, darkest places, but I didn't get anybody reaching out to me. I didn't hear any signs. I just had to experience it. And I think sometimes these horrible things that happen, that we go, why do these people have to experience that? Well, if you look at the idea, the model of universal consciousness, and that God is in every breath, or however you want to, you know, personify this, then you realize that even the bad things are there so that good people or people can see this example, to have this empathy or to have this sympathy or to learn a lesson of their own when they hear this story. And if the case is that we all get this soul to come into a human experience and then we go back to soul, well, then it's not really that sad, is it? It's more like we're just actors on a play, you know, on a stage. All the world's a stage and we are merely players. And that even these crappy things that happen, we were just stars and we helped other people see truths through our own pain. Your pain, your drama, your trauma, the things that happened to you changed the way your parents perceived love and family and, you know, dedication to making sure that you had a great life. They had to change so many things in their lives. So many ideas that they had to change. And those around watching, it changed them too. So when we say all these horrible things are happening, how could God do that? He's doing it on purpose, man, because we all, this is temporary. This, I believe 100% this is temporary, and that you go on. I want to just share the one story that happened real quick, because this.
2: Okay, folks, I just want to say thank you for listening tonight. This was the final dive, the Keith Gyrgy story. He was, Keith is a good friend of mine. He's an advocate and he's listened live. Keith, I love you, buddy. Thanks for taking the time to share with me and share your story with everybody else. And for the folks that were listening, please log on to the Empower Hour with Don Wyckoff on YouTube, Spotify, iHeart, all those little podcasty places, and you can listen to the rest of this episode. Do me a favor and share it, because not for me, which, well, some of it's for me, but for Keith, because as we continue in this interview, we talk about Keith's need for a new accessible van. He has been stuck without one for quite a while, and as an active speaker, that's not going to work for him. So I would love to see if we can share as a community and help him realize that dream. Folks, thanks again for listening. I am out of here.
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